0: NPR.
1: Hey, I'm Rena Duris. This is World Cafe. Last hour, you heard an encore of my chat with U2 guitarist The Edge as we prepare for our new Sense of Place Dublin series that launches tomorrow. This hour, an encore from another iconic Dublin artist, Sinead O'Connor. This session was recorded with original World Cafe host David Dye in the year 2000, when Sinead was out promoting her album, Faith and Courage. Here's David.
2: Our guest today on the World Cafe is going to get a chance to do something that she doesn't get to do much, which is talk about her music. And we were really happy that Sinead O'Connor has joined us. How are you?
3: I'm extremely well, thank you.
2: Faith and Courage. Did you have the whole title and the whole concept in mind before you recorded these songs?
3: Not really, because I don't really think of albums in terms of concepts as such, but you just kind of feel your way and you just have a collection of songs that you write over a couple of years or whatever, and they kind of... It's a weird one because so much of writing songs and making records is subconscious, that you don't, you know, your subconscious might have a plot and a plan, or your soul might have a plot and a plan, but yourself or your consciousness wouldn't know it. Do you know what I mean?
2: Definitely.
3: So it's that kind of, it did itself, really.
2: And there's so many elements of faith and courage that go into different songs in different ways on this. But there's the element of spirituality. It's always been an element of what you did. Certainly comes through. And I love the way you put a... You put a Rastafarian symbol on one song and you put a cross on another.
3: Yeah.
2: Do you think those are leaning one way or leaning the other in those songs?
3: Well, there's also the flame, which is a symbol of paganism, but I guess those would be... I mean, I'm pretty much obviously influenced by a lot of religions or whatever, including Muslim and Judaism and all that stuff. Rastafari I like because it's Judeo-Christianity as a form of Judaism and Christianity mixed together, and also being Irish, I'm pretty pagan. And obviously Catholic also. So those would be the kind of main influences on my spirituality, I guess.
2: I want to go maybe a little further than that a little bit later, but first I want to talk about the sound of this record, because I had a really weird experience. First time I listened to this all the way through, I didn't realize it, but on my Walkman I had the ultra bass up all the way.
3: Right.
2: So I was going, wow, Jah Wobble, this is, you know, a dub album. This is so great. But you did pay a lot of attention to the bottom end on this.
3: Yeah, definitely.
2: Yeah. Is that, did you kind of cast the producers?
3: Yeah, no, I wanted to work with Adrian for a long time because I'm such a kind of Roots fan. I definitely wanted to mix together for a long time as well, the Roots and traditional Irish kind of a feel. So, Adrian was kind of the plan for a very long time. Adrian Sherwood, he's done lots of reggae and Roots in particular productions or whatever. So,
2: it's a great sound. The Healing Room is a real dubby feel to it. Is that,
3: yeah.
2: Was that one of the first things you did, or how did that?
3: That actually was possibly the first song we did record together. Yeah, that's the first song that I wrote for the album. On its own, just in the writing process, obviously it's just an acoustic guitar and two chords and a voice, do you know what I mean? So it's a question of trying to put some sex on that.
2: This is The Healing Room.
3: That's my favourite track.
4: I have

0: The Healing Room from Sinead O'Connor's new one, Faith and Courage. We're really getting a chance to find out a bit more about it today on the World Cafe. A couple songs that you didn't write on here. How did they come into the mix? How did you figure that out?
1: Well, Hold Back the Night came in while I was in working with Dave. His friend Bobby Blue, who wrote the song, rang, and he was looking for Natalie Imbruglia to sing it. And Dave said, oh, well, actually, I've got Sinead here, so maybe we'll get her to do it. So they sent me, it was originally for a movie, which was about a young woman who was prosecuting her father for sexual abuse. And then, obviously, I just thought it was an amazing song, but felt the song was better than the movie, so we kept it, basically, for the record. So. And then the other one, The State I'm In, was really my record company put me together with Scott Cutler and Anne Previn. We wrote No Man's Woman together, but then they wrote this song.
0: Oh, okay. No Man's Woman, you've spent a lot of time having to explain that song.
1: Yes and no. I mean,
0: it doesn't seem necessary to me when you listen to it, but...
1: Yeah, no, it's kind of a funny thing. I think in America people... could try to sometimes jump on anything and make controversy out of it, and sometimes they find there is no controversy there and there's controversy over that. Do you know what I mean?
0: Yeah, well, definitely.
1: So people occasionally say it's a man-bashing song, but I think those are people who are not really listening to the words, because it's interesting though, because what I've learned from this experience is that something I didn't realise, which is where we all are aware, really, that women often judge things their worth on simply their sexuality or their sexual attractiveness. I wasn't aware that men feel the same. And I've learned that from this song, that because this is a song which says a woman is talking about not necessarily wanting to be in a sexual relationship with men, and people presume that's man bashing. So that says to me that men feel also that their only worth is in sexuality, because they think I'm bashing them if I don't want to have sex with them. It's stupid.
0: I'm laughing because I think men are more sensitive to that.
1: Yeah, I didn't realise that though. So from that point of view, it's been quite interesting education about how men feel their worth, do you know what I mean? Or that they suffer from kind of extremes of low self-esteem as much as women do, if not more so. But the song really honours the spirit of men and talks about being hugely inspired by men, and all my spiritual teachers have been men, or all the musicians really I'm inspired by are men, or whatever, all my best friends are men, you know.
0: So this is No Man's Woman.

0: Sinead O'Connor is our guest today. That's No Man's Woman, which you probably heard from the new album, Faith and Courage. In the Lamb's Book of Life, you sort of issue a plea for understanding for yourself.
1: Well, again, people always presume that this is some sort of public plea for things that I may have done in public, which is, you know, not the case at all. Like, those would be more, you know, prayers, really, you know, or private things, you know.
0: Beautiful song. It's a really great song.
1: It really represents Ireland. Like, again, I always write in the first person, but often I'm writing songs about Ireland, where there's a tradition among Irish writers for centuries of writing about Ireland as if it were a woman or a person, you know. And there's this phrase, I am Ireland, Misha Era, which is quite a common idea among artists in Ireland, that say, which that song represents, is the I in the song is actually Ireland asking for forgiveness, or Ireland asking for understanding, or Ireland in America asking for expressing gratitude for all the kind of political help that we've had from America, which is just phenomenal, but also saying that, you know, we need a lot of spiritual help, which America does too. But I think America's weakness is that it doesn't see its own strengths spiritually, that within America there is a huge spirituality and a huge strength of spirit, which not only could help Ireland a lot, but in bringing it out to help other countries, hopefully America would see it's there itself and help itself.
0: Expand on that. How do you see it?
1: Well, there's so many different types of people in this country, so many different types of cultures. And there's a great, while it can be very kind of conservative country, there's also a great core of free thinking people, very wide ways of thinking, basically. And my own experience of watching, like, preachers, for example, which is what that song is about, has been incredible. That they're very, not all the preachers, obviously, but what I like about a lot of the religious teachers here is that they don't hide the kind of magic of religion, they hand on the power that each person has to affect their own life or to affect the world around them, you know what I mean? So things like that. I mean, there's all types of religions here. Every religion under the sun is here, and, you know, people think it's kind of uncool to be into religion or whatever, but there's always something that's very magical underneath it all. So not to throw the baby out with the bathwater is kind of what's important, you know. So I don't know, I guess just as an Irish person here, I was living in Atlanta there for about 4 months last year, and I spent my whole time watching preachers on the TV, and I was just so impressed with their humanity. And the song really talks about wanting to bring some of those guys to Ireland to teach the priests there how to teach, you know, because in Ireland they drone off the mass really boringly, and they're like flicking bits of dust off the altar as they're reading things, you know what I mean? Whereas these guys were totally inspiring, like they'd make you believe in anything, you know what I mean?
0: So. Definitely. This is the Lamb's Book of Life.

0: The Lamb's Book of Life is another one from Faith and Courage. So Ireland is in this huge economic upswing. How has it affected the country? Is it
1: affects the country in a negative way, really, because what's happening is it's creating a very elitist type of country where ordinary Irish people now can't afford to buy a house in Dublin, for example, things like that. There's a lot more homeless people, a lot more people are like literally a week's wages away from being homeless, a lot more men in particular living on the streets. Stuff like that is creating a kind of very elitist city in Dublin, especially.
0: When in the past everybody was in the same boat?
1: More or less, or if they weren't the same, there wasn't such a huge gap between them. And, you know, it's getting pretty scary when ordinary Dublin people can't, like teachers, policemen, whatever, can't afford to buy a house in the city that they were born in. And it's all rock stars and directors, do you know what I mean, living there. I think to a certain extent it is can be blamed on the success of musicians and stuff like that as well, that sadly has brought a lot of international attention to Ireland, you know.
0: That's interesting. So, you know, people always talk about how personal your songs are, and they are. Do you ever worry that they wouldn't be universal, or they wouldn't be, or does that really matter?
1: Well, it's a funny one. It's always a funny question to me, because when people express surprise that songs are personal, because all songs are personal. Like, I don't think anyone ever wrote a song. It wasn't even Wop Wop Aluba Lop Bamboo. It's like completely personal. Do you know what I mean? Like, only the guy who wrote it knows what it means. But I think also people make a mistake with me in assuming that all of the songs are very personal. That, like, I always write in the first person because it makes it easier for you as a listener to feel it's about you, which is what you're supposed to do. But they're not always about me. It's just that they sound like they are. For example, Jealous is a song really interesting coming after No Man's Woman as a single, where everyone said it's man bashing, but Jealous is actually about a man who was bashed, a friend of myself and Dave's, whose ex-wife found out he wanted to get married again and beat him up so badly she put him in hospital, you know. But then I've taken the subject matter and written about it in the first person, but it's not about me, do you know what I mean? But it just sounds like it is. That's because I'm good at what I do.
0: Well, I think that people need songs in times of pain.
1: Yeah, definitely.
0: In that way.
1: Or ways, safe ways. That's what's great about music, is it was always a very safe place for people to express a lot of rage or pain or anger, which you couldn't express in normal life or whatever. You know, it's a kind of a safe way to direct it. So instead of going around and smashing someone's head in, write a song about wanting to.
0: And we're gonna. This is Jealous, a little bit different arrangement.
1: Yeah.

0: You just heard a session with Sinead O'Connor, recorded back in the year 2000 with original World Cafe host David Dye. Listen back to that one today as we get ready to launch our brand new Sense of Place Dublin series tomorrow. More music from Ireland in just a moment on World Cafe.
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2: Lows level off around 63 tonight under mainly clear skies. Winds out of the north around 5 miles an hour. High temperatures reach up to 84. Tomorrow, bright sunshine expected. That's a look at your forecast from Delmarva Public Media. I'm meteorologist Derek Height. Currently, it's 76 degrees.
3: This is Billy Vera. Jump, rock, and boogie with me as I spin rarely heard recordings from the 1940s and early 50s. This week we'll hear selections by Joe Liggins, Annie Laurie, and Coleman Hawkins. I guarantee you'll be rocking till the break of dawn. It's the best of jump blues and jazz on Billy Vera's Saturday Night Fish Fry. Catch you later, alligator.
0: How's it going? I'm Rena Duris. You're listening to World Cafe. I was going to keep this a secret, but one of the artists you're going to hear in our Sense of Place Dublin series is a huge star. So big that his face was literally on a magazine in the very first shop I walked to when we got to Dublin. But we recorded him in this tiny, tiny little room. I'm talking about Dermot Kennedy, and I can't wait for you to hear it. Sense of Place Dublin launches with new sessions tomorrow. It runs for 2 weeks. It includes that new Dermot Kennedy session. But if you just cannot wait for that, here's one from his previous visit to the cafe from 2018 on Live from the Archives, Dermot Kennedy, An Evening I Will Not Forget.
4: When love was found, I kept my hope just like I'd hoped to. And sang to the sea for feelings deep blue. And coming down, and we've had problems that we've grown through. But I bet you dream of what you could do. Was alright, was like nothing I could feel inside. And wishing you were here tonight is like holding on. But I still get to see your face, right? And that's like nothing they can take, right? So there won't be no feeling in the firelight. Hoping this'll be right. Time to show your worth, child. Remember when her heart broke over stubbornness? That's no way to be living, kid. The angel of death is ruthless. And I'm always thinking summertime with the bikes out, pushing our luck, getting wiped out. Days were nothing but laughing loud. Underneath my coat, when you tap my shoulder, hold my hand. Nights were nothing but dark in there. You could be my armor then.

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1: You're live from the archives set today on World Cafe. Two Irish artists performing live back to back. You heard Luca Bloom there with Sunny Sailor Boy. And before that, Dermot Kennedy, An Evening I Will Not Forget. Now, this guy is from England, but he hit the number one spot on the Irish charts with this next song. It's Sam Fender, Rein Me In, featuring Olivia Dean.

0: 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That's REM. A song about someone with a passion for singing is next on World Cafe.
1: Hey friends, my name is Jenny O'Connor. I'm Delmarva Public Media's arts and culture reporter and the host of the Music Discovery show Off the Charts. 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
0: If you've ever gone to karaoke, you've probably seen at least one person get up to sing who has clearly, obviously been practicing. Someone who, like you will hear in this song, doesn't need to watch the screen because he knows most every word and what it means. Now, your feelings on the person who practices for karaoke may differ. I think that if you're too good at karaoke, it doesn't make it as fun. But that's just my opinion. A World Cafe, I'm Raina Duris. This is a new one from This Is Lorelei that maybe you could memorize and do it karaoke yourself. It's Billy Came Back on the Cafe.

0: Uncle Tupelo with The Long Cut. And that is it for this edition of The World Cafe. Thanks so much. As always, it's such a pleasure and a joy to get to play some music for you. Thanks for letting me be part of your day. Thank you to the public radio station you are listening to that brings this show to you. We produce it at WXPN at the University of Pennsylvania in Philadelphia. I'm Raina Duris. Thanks for listening to World Cafe from NPR.
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6: 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The county has surrounding waterways on three sides, with public boat ramps and two public beaches. 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

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The girl had told us that she was a niece of Walt Whitman, but not which niece. 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
3: This is Bird Note. Former Washington Governor Jay Inslee has been around birds his entire life, but he says it wasn't until his early 30s that a bird really caught his attention.
4: We'd moved from Western Washington, you know, a wet kind of urban environment, to Eastern Washington, a dry sagebrush, apple trees environment. And we heard this meadowlark sitting right on top of this little unused telephone pole outside of our farmhouse that we had.
3: This was a Western meadowlark, a robin-sized bird with a vibrant yellow breast and a spectacular song.
4: And it is just...

0: Good morning. I'm Michelle Martin. Crops in Europe are seeing the consequences of extreme weather and human-caused climate change. In France, potatoes have taken a hit. The repeated heat waves and drought this year are expected to cause potato production there to fall 23% from last year. That's according to the French Potato Growers Association. The size of the spuds is also likely to be affected. The growers group asked processors like French fry makers to ease up on contract demands. It's Morning Edition.
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2: The Harrington City Council is rejecting construction of a data center, even when the plans offered $1 million to the municipality. This is Don Rush. At issue was whether to allow data centers in designated manufacturing zones that could have allowed the proposed data center to move forward. The council said no. In our partnership with Spotlight Delaware, we talked with reporter Olivia Marble about the significance of the decision.
3: So basically what the Harrington City Council was deliberating was whether to change their zoning laws to allow data centers in manufacturing areas. Now, this wasn't a vote on a specific plan, actually. This was a vote on basically whether to allow data centers at all in, again, manufacturing areas of the city. And the developer's attorney for one specific project that was planned for a former cold storage warehouse, he argued that they should approve this zoning change because they would still have a vote on each individual project. But actually, the city council decided to vote against the project, mostly because of the resident reactions, which were very against this idea.
2: So you mentioned a moment ago, apparently it was pretty unanimous, not only on the council itself, but also from the crowd. What was that like?
3: So there were people packed into this meeting room in the library. And I believe they held this meeting in the library to accommodate more people. But even the room that they chose could not hold all the people that came. There was about 100 people there. It was fairly small meeting room. People were spilling out into the hallway and out of the back door as well. There were absolutely no chairs left by the time I got there, about 5 minutes before the meeting started. Yeah, people were rowdy, honestly. People were angry about the idea of a data center in their town. Sometimes people would interrupt the developer's attorney to shout at him to say, like, just say no, in reference to the council, that they should say no to this zoning change. And yes, it pretty much it was unanimous when an attorney that was working with the town's council asked the room who was against the proposal to change the zoning. Every resident in the room raised their hand. Obviously, the developers and their attorney who want to build the warehouse did not raise their hand, but everyone who is not them raised their hand saying they were against the project.
2: So in terms of the city going forward, is this basically mean that they're interested in simply not allowing them altogether?
3: There was mention of a potential ban. The vice mayor, when he was explaining his vote against the zoning change, said that he wanted the city staff to look into drafting a potential ban. But the council did not discuss that further. I don't know where the rest of the council stands. And when I approached the mayor afterwards and asked what he thought of that idea, he said he didn't have any comment. So I don't know where that stands. But as it is right now, data centers are not allowed in Harrington. And based on this public reaction, I think it would be very politically difficult to try to do this again, especially because Harrington has actually been working for a year on this ordinance that would allow data centers in manufacturing areas. So to start over from the beginning would be difficult and clearly politically very, very unpopular.
2: Spotlight Delaware reporter Olivia Marble on the rejection of a zoning change by Harrington for a data center. Full interview can be heard on this Friday's Del Marva Today at noon. on WSDL and WESM. 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
4: My name is Tony Cavan, and I'm the managing editor for Standards and Practices at NPR. In some ways, it's the ethical guide for the newsroom. Do we know something well enough to report it? Are we invading someone's privacy by reporting it? There's a whole series of issues that we have to deal with as a journalistic organization. Much of my job is balancing the conflict between making ourselves as transparent and as open as possible, and at the same time, protecting those people who have trusted us to tell their stories. I do contribute to my public radio station because I believe they cover our community in a way that nobody else does, and far better than anyone else does. There is so much falsehood out there right now masquerading as journalism. The role of people who try to tell the truth is more important than it's ever been. And so is the role of the people who support that work. Donate to this station today

0: Meadowlark's song, not only for its melody, but for how it connected him to the natural world.
1: I would describe it as summoning us from winter to spring. So it's like it announces the change of the seasons.
0: Is there a bird that inspired you to love nature? Tell us about it at birdnote.org.

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2: This is Bird Note. Former Washington Governor Jay Inslee has been around birds his entire life, but he says it wasn't until his early 30s that a bird really caught his attention.
3: We'd moved from Western Washington, you know, a wet kind of urban environment, to Eastern Washington, a dry sagebrush, apple trees environment. And we heard this meadowlark sitting right on top of this little unused telephone pole outside of our farmhouse that we had.
2: This was a Western meadowlark, a robin-sized bird with a vibrant yellow breast and a spectacular song.
3: And it is just melodic. That's the word I would use. I'm not a musician. I know virtually nothing about music. But I think that if Mendelssohn and Brahms and Brandy Carlile got together to design a bird song, that's what they would write. Every year, we knew it was spring when that bird or its subsequent generations came, I swear, to the same telephone pole and just ripped out this incredible song that we could hear, you know, 150 yards away.
2: Over time, Inslee grew to love the meadowlark's song, not only for its melody, but for how it connected him to the natural world.
3: I would describe it as summoning us from winter to spring. So it's like it announces the change of the seasons.
2: Is there a bird that inspired you to love nature? Tell us about it at birdnote.org. I'm Mark.

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1: The Harrington City Council is rejecting construction of a data center, even when the plans offered $1 million to the municipality. This is Don Rush. An issue was whether to allow data centers in designated manufacturing zones that could have allowed the proposed data center to move forward. The council said no. In our partnership with Spotlight Delaware, we talked with reporter Olivia Marble about the significance of the decision.
2: So basically what the Harrington City Council was deliberating was whether to change their zoning laws to allow data centers in manufacturing areas. Now, this wasn't a vote on a specific plan, actually. This was a vote on basically whether to allow data centers at all in, again, manufacturing areas of the city. And the developer's attorney for one specific project that was planned for a former cold storage warehouse, he argued that they should approve this zoning change because they would still have a vote on each individual project. But actually, the city council decided to vote against the project, mostly because of the resident reactions, which were very against this idea.
1: So you mentioned a moment ago, apparently it was pretty unanimous, not only on the council itself, but also from the crowd. What was that like?
2: So there were people packed into this meeting room in the library. And I believe they held this meeting in the library to accommodate more people. But even the room that they chose could not hold all the people that came. There was about 100 people there. It was fairly small meeting room. People were spilling out into the hallway and out of the back door as well. There were absolutely no chairs left by the time I got there, about 5 minutes before the meeting started. Yeah, people were rowdy, honestly. People were angry about the idea of a data center in their town. Sometimes people would interrupt the developer's attorney to shout at him to say, like, just say no, in reference to the council, that they should say no to this zoning change. And yes, it was unanimous when an attorney that was working with the town's council asked the room who was against the proposal to change the zoning. Every resident in the room raised their hand. Obviously, the developers and their attorney who want to build the warehouse did not raise their hand, but everyone who is not them raised their hand saying they were against the project.
1: So in terms of the city going forward, does this basically mean that they're interested in simply not allowing them altogether?
2: There was mention of a potential ban. The vice mayor, when he was explaining his vote against the zoning change, said that he wanted the city staff to look into drafting a potential ban. But the council did not discuss that further. I don't know where the rest of the council stands. And when I approached the mayor afterwards and asked what he thought of that idea, he said he didn't have any comment. So I don't know where that stands. But as it is right now, data centers are not allowed in Harrington. And based on this public reaction, I think it would be very politically difficult to try to do this again, especially because Harrington has actually been working for a year on this ordinance that would allow data centers in manufacturing areas. So to start over from the beginning would be difficult and clearly politically very, very unpopular.
1: Spotlight Delaware reporter Olivia Marble on the rejection of a zoning change by Harrington for a data center. Full interview can be heard on this Friday's Delmarva Today at noon on WSDL and WESM. 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
8: 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Bright sunshine expected today, with daytime highs approaching 84. Northwest winds 5 to 10 miles an hour. Lows level off around 64. Tonight, clear skies. That's a look at your forecast from Delmarva Public Media. I'm meteorologist Derek Height. Currently 65.

0: Kaylee has a video with great footage of the reenactment. It's up now on our Instagram page. We're at Marketplace APM. Our producers are Tamar Fagan, Ashley Rodriguez, Ariana Rosas, and Erica Soderstrom. Our senior producer is Alex Schroeder. Our supervising senior producer is Meredith Gerritsen-Morby. In Washington, I'm Kimberly Adams with the Marketplace Morning Report. 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
1: I'm Amy Scott. 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

0: I'm Chris Boyd. Up next on Think, the caregiving obligations of millions of American children.
1: The AARP and the National Alliance for Caregiving estimates there's about 4 million kids doing this type of work. And it's really an underestimate.
0: We'll talk about children who have no choice but to manage medications, change bandages, and make doctor's appointments when a parent or other guardian gets sick.
1: You have grandparents living with children, and inevitably, if grandma needs help, that child is going to help.
0: Why the need for this home care is increasing, and how schools are trying to recognize and help students struggling with huge responsibilities at home. Our conversation starts after a short break.
2: Live from NPR News in Washington, I'm Janine Herbst. A divided Supreme Court is easing the way for President Trump to limit mail-in voting ahead of the midterm elections, handing him a temporary win. In an emergency decision, the high court says Trump can proceed with an executive order he signed, but it didn't weigh in on the legality of that order, instead ruling on the ability of the mostly Democratic-led states to challenge it when they did. And a broader injunction remains in place. NPR's Hansi Lo Wang has more.
3: Trump basically called for the Postal Service to deliver mail-in ballots only to people on lists of mail-in voters that states would have to turn over to USPS. And Trump has said he issued this order to stop illegal voting by non-U.S. citizens, which many studies and audits have found to be extremely rare. And by the way, Trump himself has voted by mail in Florida.
2: NPR's Hansi Lo Wang reporting. The USPS is a financial supporter of NPR. China says its cooperation with Iran will continue without disruption, despite the U.S. Treasury sanctioning dozens of firms, including Chinese ones, to cut off Iran's economic lifeline. NPR's Jennifer Pack has more.
4: China's cooperation with Iran is legal under international law, says the Chinese Foreign Ministry spokesperson Lin Jian, while the U.S.'s unilateral sanctions are not. He says economic warfare and maximum pressure will not help solve the Iran problem, but negotiations will. On Monday, the U.S. Treasury sanctioned dozens of firms, including ones based in Hong Kong and China, alleging they are part of a network to acquire sensitive technology, like laser optic equipment, for Iran. But the U.S. avoided targeting major Chinese banks. That leaves some breathing room for a meeting between President Trump and Chinese leader Xi Jinping, scheduled for next month. Jennifer Pak, NPR News, Beijing.
2: Israel's Prime Minister Benjamin Netanyahu says security protection provided to his family is a necessity after Iran tried to kill one of his sons. This as he's locked in a tough re-election campaign amid reports his top rival has been denied security protection. NPR's Carrie Khan reports.
5: Prime Minister Benjamin Netanyahu didn't provide details about Iran's alleged plot to kill one of his sons, nor did he say which son was targeted or when it occurred. Netanyahu was responding to a question during an interview with Israel's pro-government Channel 14 news station amid reports that candidate Gadi Eisenkot was denied security protection. Polls show Eisenkot ahead of Netanyahu's governing coalition in the run-up to October's national elections. Citing the Iranian threat, Netanyahu said any candidate should receive protection. Israel has killed Iran's supreme leader and other senior officials during the nearly six-month war with Iran. Carrie Khan, NPR News, Tel Aviv.
2: 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Two companies are announcing a partnership today that will help farmers fight the bird flu. Chelsea Koenig of member station KALW has more.
6: Since 2022, more than 200 million U.S. poultry birds have been killed because of avian flu. AgriNerds is a startup that tracks waterfowl with satellite imagery and weather radar to warn farmers of their outbreak risk. Now, it's partnering with Alveo Technologies, a company that makes rapid tests for poultry. Alveo's test is under USDA review, but it's used in more than 30 countries. Alveo President Eric Terrell Knott says sending tests to a lab is slow.
7: We can give them a result in 45 minutes instead of 3 days.
6: By combining waterfowl tracking data with rapid test results, the companies say they'll build a deeper understanding of how avian flu spreads. Many farms only test when symptoms are present, so surveillance testing could be a cost barrier for some. For NPR News, I'm Chelsea Koenig in San Francisco.
2: Australia's music industry is banning wholly AI-generated tracks from official charts. This says growing generative technologies threatens the livelihoods of artists. After a variation of Madonna's pop hit Like a Prayer spent 16 weeks on the charts so far, it was created using AI-generated vocals and drums. The Australian Record Industries Association announced the crackdown and says some AI-assisted music will remain eligible as long as humans wrote the song and performed the lead vocal and the primary instruments, that among other requirements. I'm Janine Herbst, and you're listening to NPR News from Washington.
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9: 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Ample sunshine expected today, with daytime highs approaching 85. Winds out of the northwest, 5 to 10 miles an hour. Clear skies again tonight. Lows dip down to about 63. That's a look at your forecast from Delmarva Public Media. I'm meteorologist Derek Height. Currently, it's 66 degrees.
0: Picture a stressed-out caregiver. Maybe you imagine a spouse looking after an ailing partner or a member of the so-called sandwich generation, someone trying to meet the needs of aging parents and growing children at the same time. Chances are you don't picture a child as the caregiver, but they are out there in large numbers. From KERA in Dallas, this is Think. I'm Chris Boyd. A couple of years ago, a study found that around 14% of school days missed in Rhode Island were attributed to students who had to look after someone else. But it's an issue nationwide. Adults with serious illnesses who can't afford home health services and end up relying on their children or grandchildren for help getting through the day or the night. As my guests will tell us, it can take a real toll, and there's just one organization in the United States explicitly set up to identify and help these families. Helen Ouyang is a physician and an associate professor at Columbia University and a contributing writer for the New York Times Magazine, where you can read her article, The U.S. Relies on Family Caregivers. Millions of them are kids. Helen, welcome back to Think.
1: Hi, Chris. Thanks for having me back on.
0: I have to confess, I had not thought about these millions of child caregivers hiding in plain sight, because the work they're doing does mostly take place out of public view, right? We assume when kids are home that somebody is taking care of them. What do we know about how many children, how many families are in this situation?
1: Yes, exactly. I really had not known of the situation either. The AARP and the National Alliance for Caregiving estimates there's about 4 million kids doing this type of work. And it's really an underestimate. The way they did the survey is they asked adults, are you caregiving for somebody at home who's another adult? And if they said yes, then they asked those folks, do you have somebody at home who is under 18 that's also helping you? So it really does not include kids who are caregiving alone or caregiving for a sibling who might have some medical needs.
0: You start this piece by telling us about Isabella Miracle Robinson. How and when did she start taking care of her very sick mother?
1: She's been caring for her mother, Rosa Seda, since she was about 14 years old. That is when Rosa found out that she had breast cancer.
0: And her parents are divorced, right? But her father actually moved in when his ex-wife got sick. Ultimately, though, he wasn't really able to participate much in her care.
1: Right, exactly. So he moved back in and stayed in their living room. Some of that was more for financial reasons, to afford living in their apartment. So he did move back in, but he works full time. So he was not really able to help out that much with the caregiving.
0: I think we can imagine that children with a sick adult in their lives, you know, might take on a lot more household responsibilities. But what Isabella has started doing goes so far beyond just cooking and cleaning.
1: Right. Isabella did have household responsibilities, including doing the laundry and cleaning, but she really had to help Rosa a lot after her surgeries. So initially, Rosa, for her breast cancer, she had her right breast removed. And after the operation, there was a tube placed to catch the fluid that was draining. And Isabella had to milk the tube so it wouldn't get clogged. And I've seen these tubes before in the hospital. And Isabella, rightfully so, was frightened about, you know, pulling too hard while she was milking the tube and pulling the entire drain out. She had to help with Rosa changing her bandages, helping her bathe, helping with some of her medications. And then her mother got a little bit better after the surgery, but then she was diagnosed with brain cancer. So the breast cancer has spread to her brain. So then she required two additional operations, and Isabella was very involved with that because at that point, Rosa was having some trouble reading. She was having some trouble writing because the cancer has spread to her brain. So Isabella was helping with making appointments and taking notes during her appointments.
0: I mean, these responsibilities sound like a lot for, you know, an adult who has a lot of resources. Was Isabella even sort of trained to do all these things that she had to start doing as a teenager?
1: She wasn't really trained. I mean, I asked her about, like, when she went to the appointments, it sounded like she would sort of just kind of absorb the information as doctors were talking, but nobody explicitly, you know, spent a lot of time walking her through everything. And she really didn't know how to do some of this stuff, and she had to really figure it out as she went along. So that was really hard for her, Isabella. That was a big challenge for her.
0: Caregiving, of course, can be a full-time job on its own. Isabella has, you know, the full-time job of school. How have her obligations to her mom, and as we'll hear, ultimately also her dad, affected her life as a student?
1: Yeah, in the beginning, she skipped a lot of school when her mother was first diagnosed to help her mother at home. And she was very matter-of-fact about that when she talked to me. She said school mattered to her, but really her mother mattered more, and she felt like she wanted to stay home and help her, especially after these operations. And Isabella is a dancer. She was on the majorette team, and those practices and the games would last into the evenings, and she wouldn't be able to consistently help her mom, so she actually had to stop doing that. So she missed school, she missed out on majorette because of her caregiving responsibilities.
0: How much did Isabella's teachers know about what she had going on at home?
1: She was close with her health teacher, and at some point she confided in that teacher, mainly because after one of her mother's surgeries, she was having a lot of pain. So she asked her health teacher, is it normal for my mother to be in pain so long? So she confided in that teacher, but there was really no mechanism, you know, to really screen these kids. It just happened to be that Isabella was in this health class and felt comfortable talking to the health teacher because she had a question.
0: Yeah, it's great that she did feel like she had some adults she could talk to. You actually spoke to that teacher who was frustrated because there weren't great resources she could point Isabella to. I mean, she could help her find information, but she couldn't help with her burdens.
1: Right. That teacher named Erica Collins, she really felt very upset about what was going on with Isabella. She would talk to her husband at night about the caregiving responsibilities that Isabella had. She would go into a classroom and scream. She would cry a lot. But she really didn't know what to do without overstepping her boundaries. She didn't feel like she could just show up at their apartment and see what was going on. And she also knew that Rosa didn't really have any alternatives. You know, when she came back from one of her hospitalizations, one time she had a really bad virus and her kidneys almost failed, and she came back very, very weak. They sent a physical therapist to the apartment, and the physical therapist would work with Rosa about once a week, helping her to relearn how to walk. But other than that, she knew that Isabella's mom didn't really have any options.
0: How have changes to the healthcare system created extra responsibilities for all kinds of people who get very sick?
1: We are definitely discharging people faster and earlier than we have. A lot of that has to do with reimbursements based on the diagnosis and the severity of the disease. So if you're they expect something to get better in a certain amount of time and the patient just needs a little more time, the hospital might not get reimbursed for that extra day, or they have to fight with the insurers about it. So they are pressured by these financial incentives to send people out earlier. And I work in an emergency room and I see patients come back with all sorts of complications and people are struggling. You know, they go home with these medical devices and they don't necessarily know how to care for them.
0: I mentioned in the introduction, I was just stunned by this statistic you cite in the article from research that tried to gauge the magnitude of students who are helping parents in the state of Rhode Island. What did that study find again? Remind us of the percentage of school absences attributed to caregiving.
1: About 14% of the state students reported that they missed school because they had to look after someone else.
0: So it could theoretically be a younger sibling or something, but it often could be a parent or grandparent.
1: Right, exactly. The folks in Rhode Island decided that they were going to sort of broaden what they defined as caregiving, so they did include younger siblings.
0: And of course, in many millions of U.S. households, there is only one adult. So it's not like some other adult is there in the home and not doing their part. I mean, sometimes the only person who can look after a parent or grandparent or guardian is the child who is supposed to be raised by this person.
1: Right. And, you know, with recent social demographic shifts and how much housing costs, we have more multi-generational families. So then you have grandparents living with children, and inevitably, if grandma needs help, that child is going to help.
0: Is there any reason why this tends to happen most often in families where the parents have lower levels of education? Like, even if my understanding is, even if people control for family income, the education thing seems to be a big factor.
1: Yeah, caregiving youth seems to grow up to be adults with lower levels of education. There was this interesting study out of Tufts and University of Minnesota where they actually tracked some of these caregiving children all the way into middle adulthood, so into their mid-40s. And even after controlling for socioeconomic status and other demographics, they really attain lower levels of education. So it really shows that sort of the hits to the children early on, missing school, missing activities, maybe not having as many friends, that really carries on into adulthood.
0: You mentioned that you work in the ER. I wonder if this reporting project has sort of changed the way you look at the whole family in the room when an adult comes in with a problem.
1: Yeah, definitely, Chris. As I said earlier, I really had not thought about this. I see both kids and adults in the ER. When I see children, it's never occurred to me to ask if they have additional responsibilities at home. I'm really just taking care of the acute issue in front of me. And I see so many adults who come in with children who help. The majority of my patients are Spanish speaking. So a lot of times the children are interpreting for the parents, often because the parents want them to, or they'll fill in gaps of like what medications they take or when was their last appointment. And it never occurred to me to ask the child what they're doing at home and if it's overwhelming them. My focus has always been sort of on the patient. So even when I know of these situations, it's more me focusing on whether the adult patient in front of me is getting what they need and if they're safe at home. So this has really changed my practice and sort of how I view, as you said, the whole family in the ER.
0: But then what can you as a physician do about it? Can you call in the hospital social worker? Like, what is your next step?
1: Right. I mean, I think that's the problem. I spoke to pediatricians who, you know, have talked about like, oh, can we potentially screen? But then it's exactly what you said. What's the next step? How involved can we be? And it's not like the adults at home have better options. So you don't want that adult to get more sick because that's not good for the child either. We do have social workers, thankfully, in the ER who can come at least assess the situation and provide some support. But it's limited what can be done.
0: And I wonder if some families are reluctant to say there's no other help at home because they're worried about losing custody of their kids.
1: That's been a big issue. I spoke to experts who talked a lot about that. You know, it's a sort of paradox of child protection. Lawmakers know how to take a child out of a completely unsafe situation and put them in foster care. But these situations are more gray. I mean, Isabella was very loved and cared for by her mother. And when her mother was well, she was cooking for her, able to do things for her. So, you know, what do you do about a situation where a child is doing more than we're comfortable with, but it's not neglect or abuse? And some of these difficulties arise because many states, 42 states, actually have on the books that parental rights could potentially be terminated based on disability alone. So even if there's not necessarily hard proof of neglect. So I think that fear is sort of in the back of everyone's minds.
0: My guest, Dr. Helen O'Yang, is a physician, associate professor at Columbia University, and contributing writer at the New York Times Magazine, where you can read her article, "The U.S. Relies on Family Caregivers. Millions of them are kids." We'll be right back.
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0: You're listening to Think. I'm Chris Boyd. Today we're talking about the situation in millions of American families where a child, somebody under the age of 18, maybe well under the age, is looking after the health needs of an adult in the home. My guest, Dr. Helen O'Yang, is a physician, associate professor at Columbia University, and contributing writer at the New York Times Magazine. Her article there is called "The U.S. Relies on Family Caregivers. Millions of Them Are Kids." Helen, the work of caregiving, I mean, it is difficult for the most qualified person under the best of circumstances. But the other component of this is emotional, right? Like, how do children cope with this sense that they might be the only people available to manage their guardian's health crises, the sense that something could go wrong at any moment?
1: Right. It's incredibly challenging. Studies have shown time and time again that these children suffer from increased anxiety and some from more depression from their caregiving responsibilities. Isabella definitely has gone through periods of both, but there really isn't great support for them. So currently, they unfortunately have a lot of emotional problems from their caregiving.
0: What has Isabella found to sometimes help her cope with the big emotions around all this?
1: So Isabella is a writer, and she would write poems talking about her mother, and at different points during her diagnosis, it really helped her process some of that. But even sort of towards more recently, she hasn't really been able to write very much. She just hasn't really had time. But certainly in the beginning, she would write poems.
0: You mentioned that Isabella had to back down from extracurricular activities. I'm curious about her access to time with her friends, which is, you know, important for people at all ages, but just so vital for children and teenagers.
1: Right. I mean, I definitely felt, I observed that that just affected her social relationships. She really didn't have that much time for friends outside school, certainly not after school, occasionally on weekends. But studies have also shown that it really can affect friendships. And it seems that caregiving children do have fewer friends compared to their peers.
0: I was also thinking about the fact that in midlife, you know, a lot of my friends have, you know, shared their stories of caregiving responsibilities. And so, like, our entire peer group is going through this at the same time. I would imagine Isabella doesn't have a lot of people in her school life who could even relate to what she's talking about.
1: Right. And Isabella, you know, she's a little shy and she can be private. She doesn't like to complain and she doesn't like to really share. It was quite unique that she opened up to her health teacher, but she was not opening up to her friends or her classmates at all about what she was doing. And even couple years into caregiving, when she started to struggle in one of her classes, you know, she was actually a very good student, A or B student, throughout all of this, which is incredible, but she was really starting to struggle in one class, but she did not feel comfortable opening up to that teacher. So no one really knew about it. Her classmates didn't know about it.
0: What did it take for you to interview her and get her to trust you? I mean, did you spend more time than you might ordinarily just to sort of establish that relationship?
1: I met Isabella when I visited her school, and she was very shy at first, but she did tell me sort of the broad contours of her story. And then, as you said, after that, it was really, we spent a lot of time texting, we FaceTime. I actually went back and visited her at her home. So I think over time, sort of, she was willing to confide more. But during this whole time, Chris, she was also working. So the whole time I knew her, she had started a job about a year ago. So she was working as well. So she often didn't have time for me, even if she wanted to talk, because she had to go to her job.
0: Did she tell you that she ever feels just overwhelmed?
1: I think towards the end, when you alluded to, her father also got sick, she did really feel overwhelmed. But I felt up to that point, she was almost, she was very strong and almost a little stoic about it. Like, this is kind of the cards I was dealt and I'm going to deal with them.
0: Yeah, I think something else that comes through in the article, and I appreciated that you included this, is that we're rightfully worried about children placed in this position of responsibility that is really far beyond their years. There can be, for some children, like, they take pride in this, they feel good about being able to help. Like, the obvious answer is not simply removing them from that situation and letting their parent deal on their own.
1: Right, exactly. I think a lot of the kids gained a lot of resilience, and they felt proud of what they were doing. Sometimes just cultural reasons, and a lot of immigrant families I met and spoke to, they had pride in this. It was part of being a family. It defined their role as a family member. So, you know, experts don't want to take that away. And also, a lot of these kids, they take these skills that they learn caregiving, and they apply it to future careers. A lot of them end up going to medical fields, become nurses. So there are positive aspects of caregiving that we don't want to take away.
0: I don't know whether you talked about this. Did Isabella ever have flashes of feeling resentful that, like, nobody else she knows has to deal with this sort of thing in addition to school and a part-time job, but this is her lot in life?
1: I really never got that sense from her. She, as I said, would be quite stoic about it at times and just really say, you know, this is her situation, this happened, and that's how she's going to deal with it, which is to just by forging forward and taking it head on. So I know she had a therapist, so I know she was getting some support, but yeah, I never heard her express resentment towards her mother or her father. Her siblings, two of them were in the military, and they lived far away. One of them actually moved back closer, but they didn't live in the household for most of the time. But she never really expressed resentment about that.
0: I also wonder what this does, and this doesn't come up in the piece, so if you didn't cover it at all, we can move on. But, you know, parent-child dynamics. Like, when a parent is, for a matter of days or weeks or even months, you know, really dependent on help from a child, then they get a little better. They're able to do more around the house. I wonder about just like, no, you're not going out tonight. No, you can't do this. You must do this. If it's a little harder to restore that parent-child dynamic of control and responsibility.
1: I'm glad you asked that, Chris, because I did observe that with Isabella and her mom. There would be these glimpses, actually frequently, of she's still a teenager and this is her mom. She would, you know, sometimes snap at her mom a little, or her mom would text me, you know, Isabella's just being a teenager today. So there was definitely still that sort of teenager mom relationship going on. I definitely observed that, and I was happy to see that because I could see that is normal for a teenager to be frustrated at their mother. So I was glad whenever Rosa texted me about those moments were when I would see it myself.
0: Did Rosa talk to you about, you know, her own fears for herself and how she thinks things might go for Isabella if things get worse with Rosa's health?
1: Yeah, she talked about that a lot. You know, she had sort of reckoned already that her death could come early and that, you know, Isabella might be by herself. You know, she really, really wants to see Isabella graduate. And obviously beyond, but, you know, that's her main goal. She's sort of already in her mind had plans in place that if she did pass before Isabella turned 18, that her older sister would try to adopt her. So she definitely was reckoning with that. And, you know, I think really, really just wants to get through the next year until Isabella graduates.
0: You write in the article about an organization called the American Association of Caregiving Youth. What is its mission?
1: So it's the only organization in the U.S. that's solely focused on children who are doing caregiving and providing direct services to them. There are some other organizations. Some are more disease specific. There's another one called Call for Caring that's working out of Atlanta, who actually did some work in Isabella schools where they do some teaching in the schools. But AACY really provides direct services for the children, which is unique.
0: How did it get started?
1: So started by a nurse, Connie Siskowski, and she was working on her PhD. And she sort of had the suspicion that there were children who are caregiving. And at that point, nobody really knew the numbers. So she decided to just survey Palm Beach County schools where she was based, and they already did a survey, so she just added on a set of questions. And it revealed this whole population caregiving youth, and it showed that two-thirds were missing school-related activities, or they weren't completing their homework, or somehow had their studies interrupted. So she did that in partnership with the Palm Beach County schools. So once that information came out, they couldn't really ignore it, you know.
0: So what kind of help can child caregivers find through AACY if they even know about it and are connected with the organization?
1: Right. So currently AACY, their direct services are only available in Palm Beach County, Florida. They do a lot of national advocacy and research. But for their direct services, so they really go around to a lot of the schools. I wasn't able to include in the article, but they have these family specialists, and they go into the schools, and they're known in the schools. They're there frequently. They're called the ladies in the red shirts because they wear these red polo shirts. And they're around. They go around the classrooms. They interact with the teachers and teach them about caregiving youth, so they're aware. So they're on the lookout, identifying them. They are out in the cafeteria. They set up tables and they give away candy and chips. So when the students are approaching, they explain about caregiving. They try to ask the students if they're caregiving or if they know people who are, so they can identify the students directly in the schools or by teaching the teachers and the counselors and even the cafeteria workers about caregiving youth, they get referrals. So they're really very present in the school. So that's how they are able to screen and catch these caregiving youth.
0: It sounds extraordinary and like a very important service, and also like one that is probably, you know, could be useful in absolutely every county in the country.
1: Yeah, exactly. And I know they want to expand at least to neighboring counties, but it's been hard because, you know, each child in the family can take a lot of effort to support them. So they haven't yet been able to fully expand. But yeah, it's something that's needed nationally, exactly as you said.
0: Yeah, I know for adult caregivers, and again, not everybody is able to connect with these services, but there are nonprofits and sometimes even government organizations, agencies that offer respite care. Is anything like that available to children in caregiving positions?
1: Right. So AACY does offer respite care. They basically contract with a caregiving agency and they do it that way. But in most places, kids really don't get any respite care. So the Government Accountability Office, they put out a report because they were asked, you know, by some of these caregiving agencies, like, what is going on with kids and what are we doing for them? Because all of these services, as you said, are for adults. So after that report came out, you know, they really just made this recommendation that maybe states can be a little bit flexible. For instance, if there's a 17-year-old they want to recognize as an adult and provide them services, with the caveat that only if state law allows that caregiver to be recognized, that kid to be recognized as an adult. So it really doesn't go very far in helping with respite services.
0: My guest, Dr. Helen O'Yang, is a physician, associate professor at Columbia University, and contributing writer for the New York Times Magazine, where you can read her article, "The U.S. Relies on Family Caregivers. Millions of them are kids." This is Think. I'm Chris Boyd. Helen, I know California passed a law recognizing caregiving youth. What is the purpose of that? Is that about these kids who might be 17 and therefore could be treated like an adult?
1: No, that law goes a little bit farther than that. Nothing's come of it yet, but it's basically directing the Department of Education, particularly its technical schools, to find out how these schools can support them and if maybe some of what they do can be counted for credit. So it's, you know, the beginning of something because it's recognizing caregiving youth, but so far they, you know, it just passed, so they haven't really developed any actual support yet.
0: What sort of success, going back to AACY, the American Association of Caregiving Youth, what track record do they have in helping clients at least finish high school despite their responsibilities at home?
1: Right, so if the children and the family stay in the program, 98% of them graduate from high school, and that was over the last decade. And if you look at the data from Palm Beach County schools in general, which also include all the AACY students as well, that number is under 90%. So they really do help kids get through school and graduate. And the average child and their family stays in the program for about 5 years. So they really develop long-term relationships with these kids.
0: How are school administrators in Rhode Island and elsewhere trying to get better at identifying students who might be struggling in class due to caregiving obligations? Presumably, these kids don't walk up to the teacher and say, you know, I missed the test Thursday because I was taking care of my sick father.
1: Right. So Rhode Island is trying to build their own program for caregiving youth. And this really happened after they sort of change the graduation requirements to focus more on student readiness rather than seat time. So as part of that, they worked with AACY to develop a program for caregiving youth. So for one, they recommend naming a point person who's sort of known as the person who you can speak to if you're caregiving. So that way students like Isabella, who was comfortable opening up to her health teacher, but not comfortable opening up to her other teachers, they don't have to keep telling adult after adult about their situation. There's a point person who can kind of spread the word and coordinate their care. They can give more flexible schedules to them. They can let them perhaps use cell phones in class if they're, for instance, expecting a call about their loved one's medical situation. They can give credit for work done outside the classroom or at least give community service hours. And Rhode Island, they had just won a nearly $6 million federal mental health grant So they are using that grant to train school psychologists and counselors on caregiving youth-specific needs, sort of as you talked about earlier, sort of the emotional effects that caregiving can have on them.
0: It really is almost hard to fathom, like, you know, being in the headspace to take an exam at school or write an essay in class while waiting for an important phone call about your parents' health.
1: Right, exactly. I mean, it's unimaginable. And I know Isabella went through that, not necessarily while her mother, you know, was in a tenuous situation or anything, but just that she was allowed to have her cell phone in case her mother just needed her for anything. So that was an allowance that her health teacher gave her.
0: My guest is Dr. Helen O'Yang, a physician, associate professor at Columbia University, and contributing writer for the New York Times Magazine, which published her article, "The U.S. Relies on Family Caregivers. Millions of them are kids."

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3: This is Think. I'm Chris Boyd. At a low estimate, 4 million U.S. children are providing home health care for an ailing parent or guardian. My guest, Dr. Helen O'Yang, is a physician associate professor at Columbia University and contributing writer for the New York Times Magazine, where she wrote about this. The article is called "The U.S. Relies on Family Caregivers. Millions of Them Are Kids." You also tell us here about a young man named Zion Zebedee Hedgepeth. Tell us about him.
4: Yeah, Zion, he's very funny, but he lives with his grandmother. He was in foster care very early on when he was first born because his mother was found to have drugs in her system. And his grandmother eventually adopted him. And at the time, she told me that, you know, her family members around her all really discouraged her from doing this. They said, "You're about to retire. You know, no one's really going to be able to help you." But she did it because her son, Zion's father, who has since passed away, told her to go get him. So she did. And as she got older, she really has a lot of healthcare problems. And Zion helps care for her.
3: Yeah, it was so interesting. You know, you write about him worrying about her driving, like maybe she's not okay to drive. I mean, this is a lot for a teenager to think about on behalf of the person who is, you know, and wants to be taking care of him.
4: Right. When I met Zion, he was 13. He's now 14. So obviously too young to drive, but he was worried about Suzanne's driving. Now, I didn't get in the car with her, so I don't know how she was driving, but he was worried enough. So he would make sure that he was always in the passenger seat during her medical appointments. And he told me he felt like he would be able to see cars sooner than her and call it out and things like that. And he was very jokey about it. But, you know, I think underneath all of that, those jokes, it was really affecting him. At some point, he was having some issues in school. So his grandmother, Suzanne, went to his pediatrician to talk about them. And the pediatrician told her, you know, he's just really worried about you. Like, that's underneath all that.
3: We talk so much about the unpaid labor put in this country by adult caregivers who are often women. What about these children? Has anyone tried to place a dollar value on the work they're doing at home that is not typical for most American kids?
4: Right. I mean, they're doing a lot of work. And unlike adult caregivers, who some family caregivers I know in New York, they can get paid as a caregiver. You know, these kids, they can't get that. So we don't have a dollar amount. But what is interesting is, unlike, you know, that classic American sandwich caregiver, you know, the American woman who's taking care of her kids and also her parents, among kids, it's more split between boys and girls. So it's not obviously more girls doing the caregiving for children.
3: What did you, I mean, I don't want to sound crass, but could money solve this problem? Like, if every state or the federal government decided we were going to provide help for these families, would huge amounts of funding toward additional, you know, outside caregivers fix this?
4: I mean, I think on some level money would definitely help, because, you know, a lot of these families, the studies definitely show they're definitely poorer. So I think if there was more

0: or funding for caregivers that would help. But the problem is we don't actually have these caregivers available to go into the homes. So if the money was used to perhaps raise their salary, maybe we could get more caregivers. But right now, for instance, for Medicaid beneficiaries alone, so these are not people with private insurance or who want to just pay themselves for home aides, that waiting list alone is 600,000. And home care aides, they don't make very much. They make less than $17 an hour. There's a lot of labor issues around them. I know in New York, there's an issue where they are some places they're required to work 24 hours, but they're only paid for part of that time because the thinking is that they're sleeping for part of the time. They're often immigrants. So there's going to be a lot of trouble even finding these caregivers.
1: Yeah. Has the move to deport people who are not living and working with legal permission in this country affected the supply of home health aides?
0: Yeah, it definitely seems like it has. There's definitely been some nursing home facilities which, you know, draw from the same pool of caregivers and home aides where they're having trouble staffing. So the thinking is that definitely the home care aides are affected as well, the same as the facilities. And just the fear of deportation will affect whether some of these immigrant home care aides will want to be able to continue working.
1: There are pros and cons to the different ways countries around the world do healthcare, but a lot of Americans look overseas and think it would be great if everyone had access to care the way they do in some places. What did you learn, Helen, about how other countries are trying to identify and take care of child caregivers where they exist?
0: Yeah, I think there's definitely a few countries that stand out that have made progress with this. The United Kingdom, for once, first of all, they know that what caregiving children are. The society is familiar with that concept. And they are required, these local agencies are required to identify whether there's caregiving youth. And then if they're identified, both state organizations and nonprofits are expected to sort of fill in the gaps and provide them services similar to what AACY does. Australia, they actually have a bursary. It's, if you speak to folks in Australia, they say the money is definitely not enough, but it's something where, you know, if you apply as a caregiving child for a bursary, you can get some amount of money for your services. And then in Sweden, they really do it out of the healthcare system. So when an adult falls ill, the healthcare workers are expected to screen the adult and the family to see if there's caregiving burdens that are falling on the children and if the child is able to manage it. And if not, they will help, including sending in home care aides.
1: As an ER physician, would you feel better about your patient's prospects if you were always able to send them home, you know, when they have ongoing care needs with, you know, someone contracted to take care of them who's a professional?
0: Oh, yes, definitely. I mean, so many people get admitted into the hospital because of a caregiver issue. Often the home health aid agency, like speaking of shortages, they didn't have someone able to come that day. So then, therefore, the patient, you know, at worst case scenario, they fell down and that's why they end up in the ER, or the family member wasn't able to get an aide and the person can't be alone. So they get brought to the hospital and they get admitted to the hospital until the caregiving needs are sorted out. So, and that's always like one of the questions when we're sending people home, like, you have somebody who can care for you. And if they really don't, they might have to stay in the hospital.
1: It's also really complicated to manage something as relatively simple sounding as medications, right? Like if somebody leaves the hospital and they've got 8 different things that they need to take at certain times with food, without food throughout the day, are these kids trying their best more apt to make mistakes caring for someone than an adult caregiver?
0: Yeah, one of the studies that was done was about kids exactly that, making some mistakes, especially with like some more complicated medications like insulin. Zion, he used to help his grandmother with insulin. I don't know if he made a mistake or not, but I think the grandmother decided that maybe that was too much for him. So they are managing complicated medications. It's not even just pills. It also includes injections.
1: You make the point in the piece that, and we mentioned it briefly earlier, being in a caregiving role at home does not automatically mean a child is endangered. It doesn't mean that they're stuck in a toxic family situation. When it happens that social services agencies get involved, Helen, what might they look at to determine what is best for these children and for the broader families? And are they even in a position to look at the whole family and what it needs? Or do they just have to look at the child and their needs?
0: Yeah, I think that's a really unique position of AACY. One of the family specialists that I shadowed, she actually came from the Department of Children and Families. So technically, I guess the agency that would take the child away if they felt it was unsafe. And she worked for them for a while. And she had she told me pretty strict rules she had to go by. And if the household wasn't meeting whatever criteria she had, she had to jump into action. When she transitioned to AACY, she was able to sort of take, as you said, take the whole family into account. Okay, what's the situation here? Is it truly unsafe? Is there even an alternative? Can AACY provide support by providing respite care or other people to help with household needs and sort of alleviate some of those concerns and see if things get better rather than just removing the child from the home that a state agency might feel compelled to do?
1: Right, because then you can imagine the adult who needs care is then left completely alone, despite the fact that they haven't, deliberately done anything wrong.
0: Right, exactly.
1: Helen, what does Isabella want for her adult life? What sort of career does she dream about?
0: She really wants to be a veterinarian. She loves animals. She actually had two cats, and they had died not too long ago. But that's her dream in life.
1: What are the chances that she will be able to continue her education after high school if her care obligations to her parents don't change a lot?
0: Yeah, that's kind of my fear for her. I mean, Isabella really didn't seem to think about that. She is, very focused on going to college and becoming a veterinarian. As an outside observer, even for instance with Majorette team, we were talking about that and how she had to quit, unfortunately, which I was, sad for her that she had to do that. And she was, sort of nonchalant about it. And she said, I'll just pick it up when I'm in college, even though people who really dance at the collegiate level probably have been practicing and gearing their whole dance careers towards that. She was like, I'll just pick my dance career back up in college. So I feared that she might not have all the skills and resources she needs to get there. But I know she's very determined. And as I said, she really was quite focused on her grades. So I hope she gets there.
1: For anyone who's listening right now, wondering about vulnerable children and families in our own communities, how can we see these children who are, as I said earlier, hiding in plain sight?
0: Yeah, I had so many readers write to me after the article about their own caregiving experiences and how some of them, nobody knew they were doing it and how they just felt like if a neighbor or a family member had checked in on them, that would have meant everything. Some of them, they said it was obvious to the people around them that their parent was sick, but nobody asked. And possibly because in fear of they don't know how to help or to offer permanent resources. So I think definitely we can, check in on our neighbors and family members. If there is somebody sick, well, who's helping that person? If there's a child in the household, is that child doing a lot of work? And I think just being vigilant about paying more attention. I know for me, working in the emergency room, I'm going to start paying a lot more attention to when a child accompanies their family member to the emergency room, especially if they're doing a lot of the translating or they're starting to fill in about medical terms or, naming medications. That would be a sign to me this child is probably doing a lot at home.
1: My guest is Dr. Helen Ouyang, a physician, associate professor at Columbia University, and contributing writer for The New York Times Magazine. Her article there is headlined, The U.S. Relies on Family Caregivers. Millions of them are kids. You're listening to Think. I'm Chris Boyd. It does seem like the perfect project for community groups or, religious organizations. But it sounds like, again, there are just at the moment, not a whole lot of groups deliberately doing this work.
0: Yeah, I think a lot of them are more disease specific. Actually, veteran groups, there's some who help with that. So I think people sort of have to know where to look for resources, which is hard when you're already sick. to have to go out and look for these resources. But even like what they do, it's a lot of work. Like ACY spends, I think, $2,500 or so on a child. And, you know, they have, it's very labor intensive what they do. I follow the family specialists visiting the homes. I mean, they are helping with everything, like filling out paperwork, helping get disability benefits, like giving them gift cards. You know, some people's, their homes, one of the children in the article, their home was like falling apart. So ACY doesn't have the resources to fix that, but another staff member rallied her church to go help. But it's a lot of work, so, and there's not a lot of funding for it.
1: Did you hear about lawmakers beyond the state level where this is happening in a couple of places paying much attention to this? Is there any federal move to create services for these children?
0: Really, the GAO report, the Government Accountability Office report, that was supposed to be sort of a national move, and then that they made the change on their national website, the National Family Caregiver Support Program, that, like I said, that they could potentially consider counting an older child if they want to try to give them some adult resources. But it really seems to be happening now on the state level, often a lawmaker who perhaps as a child was caregiving and know about the issue because they have a personal experience in taking the lead on trying to get attention and funding on this.
1: Dr. Helen O. Yang is a physician and an associate professor at Columbia University, also a contributing writer for the New York Times Magazine, where you can read her article, "The U.S. Relies on Family Caregivers. Millions of them are kids." Helen, it's always nice to talk with you. Thank you for making time.
0: Thank you for having me.
1: 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You can find us on Facebook and Instagram or anywhere you get podcasts. Again, I'm Chris Boyd. Thanks for listening. Have a great day.
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3: Today on Freakonomics Radio, American investors are placing a very big bet on artificial intelligence. But it's not just any bet.
4: We have a parlay bet right now. It's that the model company's capital expenditures will lead to enough revenues. And the second part of the bet is that it will also lead to sufficient productivity gains in the near term.
3: Gary Gensler started out as a deal maker at Goldman Sachs. Then he became the nation's chief financial regulator. And now he is a professor at MIT studying financial booms and busts.
4: The debate really is, when do you have these booms that lead to just recessions? And when do you have these booms that lead to real washouts?
3: Gary Gensler on Freakonomics Radio right after this hour's news.
5: Live from NPR News in Washington, I'm Janine Herbst. The Trump administration is preparing to revoke as many as 200,000 visas of foreigners who are currently seeking asylum in the U.S. NPR's Michelle Kellerman reports it's part of its efforts to keep up deportation numbers.
6: State Department spokesperson Tommy Pigott says the department is working with Homeland Security to identify and revoke the visas of foreigners who came to the U.S. claiming to be short-term visitors, but then filed for asylum to stay here permanently. He says these types of visas are issued with a clear understanding that they are for those who intend to return home. He was responding to an Associated Press report on documents that show the department is focusing on B-1 and B-2 visas issued in the last decade and could amount to 200,000 revocations. Pigott calls it an ongoing process with dynamic numbers. Michelle Kellerman, NPR News, Washington.
5: South Carolina Republicans choose a Senate nominee today in a special primary runoff. President Trump's super PAC is spending hundreds of thousands of dollars in a last-minute push for the late Senator Lindsey Graham's sister, Darlene, who's serving out the rest of his term. South Carolina Public Radio's Luis Alfredo Garcia has more.
7: GOP voters already narrowed their options to Senator Darlene Graham and Congressman Ralph Norman. Both have been trying to sway people who voted for other candidates in the initial special primary election. 65-year-old Tim Riley attended President Trump's rally for Graham in Myrtle Beach on Friday. He says he's a fan of the president, but didn't rely on endorsements when making a decision.
8: She's new blood into the political arena. It was important to find out what she's about before we cast our votes.
7: He says he will vote for Graham, but he says that's because of her stance against abortion rights and a lack of background in politics, something she's also been criticized for. For NPR News, I'm Luis Alfredo Garcia in Columbia, South Carolina.
5: On Wall Street, stocks opened higher this morning as the renewed trade war between the U.S. and Canada takes shape. NPR Scott Horsley has more.
9: Canada has promised to retaliate for President Trump's latest trade salvo by matching U.S. tariffs dollar for dollar. Trump imposed 50% taxes on some imports from Canada over the weekend after talks broke down on Friday. Canada spells out its own tariff targets today, and the import taxes are set to take effect after Labor Day. Trump is threatening to slap another round of tariffs on Canadian steel, aluminum, and autos, although so far he's steered clear of adding additional taxes on Canada's energy exports. In a social media post, Trump also suggested he might change the name of Lake Ontario to Lake America, just as he earlier tried to rename the Gulf of Mexico. Scott Horsley, NPR News, Washington.
5: And on Wall Street, the Dow is up 46 points, the Nasdaq up 157, S&P 500 up 22. You're listening to NPR News from Washington. In Nevada, thousands of people have been forced to flee their homes as the fast-moving Hawk Fire north of Reno pushed into neighborhoods and forced mass evacuations. But now fire crews are reporting that they've been able to make good progress on containment. Bert Johnson with member station KUNR has more.
10: The fire is now about 30% contained, mostly on its southern edge. That's thanks in part to less severe wind in some areas than authorities feared, but thousands of residents still can't return home. Washoe County Sheriff Darren Balaam says that's because just one spark can reignite the flames.
11: And if we repopulate early in working with fire, now we have to go back in. They're worrying about battling a fire, but also now we have to get people back out.
10: Officials confirm the fire destroyed more than 30 homes and damaged at least six. They expect those numbers to grow as more areas are open for damage assessment. For NPR News, I'm Bert Johnson in Reno, Nevada.
5: The Federal Trade Commission says it settled a claim against Zillow and Redfin, accusing the real estate listing companies of striking a deal to suppress competition in online rental advertising. The FTC alleged Redfin agreed to exit the apartment advertising business for up to 9 years in exchange for $100 million and other compensation from rival Zillow. Part of this settlement orders Redfin to relaunch its rental housing listing business so that competition can be restored. The settlement also resolves litigation brought by attorneys general in several states. 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
3: The U.S. economy is made up of 20 different sectors, as the government calls them. There's the agriculture sector, manufacturing and construction, healthcare, transportation, and energy. One of these 20 sectors is fundamentally different from the rest. Why? Because it intersects with every other sector with an intensity and at a scale that we have never seen in human history. I am talking about the finance sector. Listen to Gary Gensler.
4: Finance is a critical piece of American exceptionalism. We're about 4% or so of the world's population. We're 25% of the world's economy, but we're 50% of the world's capital markets.
3: It's easy to argue, and some people have, that we are living through the greatest period of wealth creation in history. The financial markets that support this growth are exceedingly complex, and few people understand them as well as Gary Gensler. He spent the first 18 years of his career at the elite investment bank Goldman Sachs. He first got into government work in 1999 when his Goldman elder, Bob Rubin, recruited Gensler to the Treasury Department. After the 2008 financial meltdown, Gensler was asked to help clean up the markets that drove the crash. Barack Obama installed Gensler as chair of the CFTC, the Commodity Futures Trading Commission. And later, during the Biden administration, Gensler chaired the SEC, the Securities and Exchange Commission. Now he is a professor at MIT with a specialty in financial booms and busts. But let's go back to the beginning. Let's start with Gary Gensler's birth.
4: October of 1957, the same month that the Soviet Union put Sputnik in the air. And the same year, 1957, that you start with artificial intelligence.
3: Gensler is off by a year on what people consider the birth of modern AI. That was 1956, but that's not his point.
4: Few people really think AI is as old as I am or that I'm that young.
3: And now Gensler is working at one of the epicenters of the AI revolution.
4: I'm not a card-carrying PhD, but MIT saw fit to take this old math guy and make me a professor of the practice. And I guess you don't view me as a competitor, but Simon Johnson and I started this podcast, Power and Consequences.
3: Oh, I know. I've been listening to it. I like it a great deal.
4: Well, thank you. I mean, we just try to do explainers and we're broadening out and inspired by what we do with students. I think there's an overlap of what we're trying to do. We use data, narratives. We use historical narratives a bunch. To me, history helps inform thinking about the present and mostly what it means about the future.
3: you chaired both the SEC and CFTC. I want to exploit your experience and wisdom in those two areas to talk about the economy now. Let's start with the CFTC. You chaired that from 2009 to 2014. The big headline that I'm aware of is Dodd-Frank, the swaps oversight provisions, central clearing, real-time trade reporting, bringing transparency to a market that hadn't been transparent. But if you could just walk us through what you saw as the hits and then either things you weren't able to accomplish or things that didn't work out the way you'd hoped.
4: Let me say something about both chairing the Commodity Futures Trading Commission and the Securities and Exchange Commission. And we in the United States are one of two large nations that have several market regulators. Japan followed us in the 1940s and did something similar. But one that oversees the securities markets. Securities are things that you buy and sell that issuers, companies raise money with. And then something that around the derivatives markets, financial contracts that derive their value from an underlying. And in the case of the Commodity Futures Trading Commission, initially they were financial contracts deriving their value from agricultural things, corn, wheat, later oil, later interest rates. In both jobs, I am proud of and leaned into a field that seems a little geeky to many people, but it was the market structure, or more technically, micro market structure. I think you can create great public good by the rules of the game. Is a market fair? Does a market have access? How transparent is it? And how much do you promote integrity, basically getting rid of fraud and manipulation? Those are the key things of market structure. And if you have really good markets, it benefits somebody just filling up their car with a tank of gas, because behind that, somebody might be hedging the risk of the oil price going up or down due to war in the Strait of Hormuz or just due to production cycles. To answer your question of the Commodity Futures Trading Commission, it was a remarkable time to serve. There it was, the 08 financial crisis, 10 million people either losing their jobs, losing their homes, and many, many more people than that, having financial uncertainty at the time. President Obama decided, put together a team and said, we not only have to stabilize the economy, but we also have to put in some reforms to make such failures less likely. Never going to get rid of them completely, but less likely. We did work with the rest of the Obama administration, and we put together provisions to lower the risks and create greater competition in these derivatives markets and what you call it swaps markets. I'm proud to say that not only did we get a law passed, but then we were asked to implement various rules. We did 67 different rules, I think 85% of them bipartisan, meaning Republican and Democrats voting together. Almost two-thirds were unanimous. And remarkably, 15 or so years later, they haven't been overturned. The big problem in the middle of that crisis, the credit default swap market, the interest swap markets are functioning at lower cost, the interest swap market, a lot lower spreads, they're called. They're institutional markets. Many of your listeners would go, why does Stephen have this guy on talking about interest rate markets? But it matters to your mortgage. It matters to your employer. It matters to your auto loan, your student loan, the interest rate markets. I'm very proud of that. I'm proud of one other thing in the enforcement area. We found a bunch of cheats. I don't know what else to call it. We found a bunch of people at big banks that were fraudulently setting the interest rates. And they would say on a daily basis, this is what we will borrow and lend in the interest rate market called the London Interbank Offer Rate. Now, why did that matter? Many people's mortgages, many people's loans were set in relation to that market. That was called floating rates. Every day, 16, I think it was, banks put in a rate. And we found that a number of them were just lying and others were colluding. And I think we helped clean that market up.
3: When you were talking about how derivatives went from being on corn futures to derivatives on interest rates, the big picture of the last maybe 30 or 40 years to me as a layperson has been the amount of, let's call it, financial engineering in our economy. Can you just take a step back and describe that development, pros and cons generally? How much of the economy itself, but also the downstream effects, are influenced by really a relatively small handful of people at a relatively small handful of firms who have found new ways to make money that are vastly different from old ways to make money?
4: If I could tease apart two pieces of it. One is financial engineering, or you might say financial innovation or even technology. And the other is market concentration. Finance, since antiquity, has been coming up with new technologies. In fact, long ago, we humans came up with this thing called money. That's a technology we invented.
3: It's a good one. Yeah, it's a really good one. Very valuable.
4: We went on to do a bunch of stuff on math. And I'm not talking about high-end math like AI math. I'm talking about like double-entry bookkeeping. In the 1980s, a firm named Salomon Brothers invented the first interest rate swap. And others invented how you can take loans and sell them in the market called securitizations in the mortgage market and then in the asset-backed securities markets. And now we have, of course, credit default swaps. And more recently, I'm guessing we'll talk about prediction markets as well. One former public servant who I had the honor to work with closely, Paul Volcker, said at one point in time after the financial crisis that the only technology he thought that really benefited the public was the automatic teller machine, ATMs. I thought Paul was a little too harsh.
3: We should also say that in the U.S., especially, corporate governance is a big deal in making markets function the way we want to.
4: I think a gold standard in the United States, we are the big market for now. There's a lot of reasons, but part of it is because we set up institutions, the Federal Reserve in 1913, the SEC in the 1930s, the Commodity Futures Trading Commission, on and on. We set up these institutions and they've, on the main, function pretty well focused on public goods. What's good for the market? Access, transparency, fairness, competition, and the like.
3: Let's talk about concentration. We're doing an episode right now on the price of beef in the U.S., which is really high. And if you look at the concentration in the packers right now, there's only like four major meat packers. But if you go back 130, 150 years, it was the same thing, a different four or five. And so that seems to me, as a layperson, to be a feature of our capitalism. Maybe it's a good feature, maybe it's a bad feature, I don't know. But I'd love you to talk about the kind of ongoing concentration of markets and in which markets maybe now you see that concentration as problematic.
4: It's a feature of finance since antiquity. The Medicis had their day. They did. J.P. Morgan, the man, not the company, had his day and his son in the late 19th century and early 20th century. I think it's a feature of finance. And then you might go, well, why? It has to do with the economics of networks. Just as Google is a network for search in the United States, or Baidu as the search network in China, just as Amazon has that big network effect, there is a powerful set of economics around the centrality of a handful of either commercial banks, those that collect deposits and make loans, or the market makers themselves, that they get in the center of the market. One of the key things they get an advantage of when you're in the middle of the market is you get more and better information. There's what economists call an information asymmetry. I have more information than you do. I'm glad to trade with you every day, Stephen, if I have more information than you. You're called the less informed individual. Sometimes I would hear on Wall Street that the broad public were like the slow deer and the Goldman Sachs or Morgan Stanley were the fast deer. Well, now it's changed. Maybe now it's Citadel or it's Jane Street or jump trading firms that are at the center of this capital market. One other thing happens in finance, and it's a feature. is the borrowing of money and then trying to make money on borrowing money. That's called leverage. Banks do it, and when they get into trouble, people want their money back, and that's called a run on the bank. Market concentration and leverage and technological waves are all features of finance. When I was born in the 1950s, and you said, what was finance's total aggregate part of the U.S. economy? It was maybe 3%. When I went to Wall Street in 1979, it was maybe 5%. And now it's 8%. You'd say, do we have a better economy? For sure, we have a bigger economy. But I'm saying, do we have a better economy?
3: Yeah, what's your answer there?
4: We have a less equal economy. It's a far higher bit of inequality, wealth and income inequality. It leads to polarization. And there's a lot of political scientists who study the relationship of inequality and polarization. I think finance is a critical piece of the American exceptionalism. I think finance is also the thing that might be right now leading to this AI boom slash bubble that we're living through right now.
3: Coming up after the break, does every boom turn into a bubble? I'm Stephen Dubner speaking with Gary Gensler, and this is Freakonomics Radio.
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3: I spoke with Gary Gensler on July 10th. The markets have been a bit choppy since then, but the larger trends are still holding true. By whatever index or measure you want to look at, U.S. stock market valuation is at an all-time high relative to our GDP, I think roughly 2.5 times GDP.
4: It's hovering right around 235% of our economy. It's called the Warren Buffett Index. He just simply takes the value of the stock market and divides by our economy. That's an all-time high, depending upon the day. You can look at price earnings ratios in the rearview mirror, where we're about 30 times. You can look out in front of us, the predicted price earnings ratios, not quite the highest. We have been a little higher at times. Or there's a famous economist named Shiller that does a Shiller index, which takes an average of 10 years. We're pretty much at the high there as well. Regardless of all that, what we're having right now in our stock market, everybody would agree, is this investment boom in artificial intelligence. Think data centers, think chips, not just computational chips like the graphic processing units of NVIDIA, but think memory, Micron, Samsung, this SK Hynix out of Korea, all of that spending has gone up nearly fivefold in 3 years, from about 140-ish billion to 750 billion. To scale it in terms of our economy, just this year in 2026, that 750 billion is about 2.5% of our gross domestic product. It's estimated next year to go to a little over a trillion. All of a sudden, it'll be 3% of our gross domestic product. That's more than we've done on nearly any of our general purpose technologies.
3: I'm curious to know the degree to which that concerns you and for whom especially. For instance, Citadel has data showing that the bottom half of U.S. households now own more than $600 billion in equities and mutual funds, which is an all-time high. And that is, to a lot of people, really good news, because one complaint for a long time has been that the stock markets were mostly an opportunity for middle and upper income people. But when new investors get into a market, whether it's the stock markets or crypto or whatever it may be, that is often one of the preconditions for a bubble. Talk to me about your assessment of full absolute risk of the markets and for whom.
4: It's a risk for the entire economy. Right now, our economy is driven by and large by two things, both related to AI. One is the actual capital expenditure. When you move from the numbers I mentioned, 140 billion to 750 billion, that's 600 billion of more spending in just 3 years for capital expenditures on these data centers and the like. Secondly, the stock market itself creates a wealth effect generally for the upper income Americans. I like the figure that Citadel puts out there, but I'd note in aggregate, the U.S. stock market is hovering around $80 trillion. So if the bottom 50% of households hold $600 billion, it's less than 1%, with all respect.
3: So when someone like Citadel puts out a number like that, is it marketing essentially?
4: As we say in politics, it's messaging. You got to find the political consensus, and then you figure out the analysis. Pick your favorite general purpose technology. Stephen, there's a question back to you. 200 years, you could start with canals in the 1830s or the internet just 20 some years ago.
3: I have mine. I'm ready to go.
4: All right. All right.
3: Electricity.
4: Ah, good one.
3: I think it's wildly overlooked generally. Electrification, it's a good and wild story. And it's one of those things that we totally take for granted now.
4: Yeah, it was 1880. When Thomas Edison created Edison Electric and built that first electric plant here in Manhattan, where I'm recording. And what happened to the stock market? And did we have a recession in the 1890s?
3: I would guess yes.
4: Yeah. And what happened in the 1920s when we really had big utility and all the utility companies were starting to electrify rural America as well?
3: I'll say yes again. And I'll say yes to every single one. There's booms and busts.
4: Right, right. I'm glad you picked electricity, because in electricity's case, we weren't spending 3% of gross domestic product on the capital spend.
3: There's a book I'm guessing you know, Ken Rogoff and Carmen Reinhart, just after the global financial crisis, where you were heavily involved.
4: On the cleanup crew.
3: The cleanup crew, right. And their book was called This Time is Different, 8 Centuries of Financial Folly. They were talking about that financial crash. Let's use that term now for AI, because there are, as with any big new technology that's getting a lot of investment, there are people who claim this time is different. This technology is fundamentally different. The investment around it is different. The consequences, if or when parts of it don't go well, are also different. I'm guessing you don't feel that way about AI, but I'd love to know.
4: Look, I'm an identical twin. I would say Rob and I are different, but we're also a lot similar. So let's just give me context. What's similar is that we have a set of technologies that come along every 20 to 40 years, the last being the internet, maybe before that you would say the computer and general electronics and so forth, before that automobiles and the highways and the great highway system, all the way back to canals in the 1830s. What you usually have, history tells us, is this investment phase, big capital expenditure phase. We're having that right now. It's in the data centers and the chips and the memory and the like. and revenues do not match it. Right now, we have give or take $750 billion of spend, and we might have native revenues, if we're being generous this year, 150, maybe 200 billion. So we know something. It's not in equilibrium right now. And we knew that when the internet was building all those cables in the late 1990s as well.
3: It's never been the case with a big new technology that it is in equilibrium, only because a new technology needs an awful lot of startup investment. Or am I wrong there?
4: You're correct. But it's also the nature of financial markets, and it's a nature of human incentives. Think about the chief executive officers in any one of these eras. They said, oh my God, they're building a canal. I got to build a canal. They're building a railroad. I got to build a railroad. And now Mark Zuckerberg can't help himself, right? I mean, he spent $80+ billion on the metaverse, those goggles. And so Google rightly is saying, if I don't do this spend, I could lose my ad revenues to OpenAI. So there's a fear of missing out, FOMO, but there's also defensiveness. I've got to protect my high profit margins I have currently. And so you get an overinvestment that comes from the actual incentive systems right in the moment, financial incentives and FOMO incentives. And you get this enthusiasm, and the capital markets support it over and over again. Decade after decade, we support these booms. And then at some point in time, it plateaus. And all of a sudden, it's a little bit like that cartoon. You're watching the character run, and all of a sudden, they ran off the cliff, and their feet are still moving, and there's not the revenues to support where they are. The difference that a lot of people point to is two. One that I think is right, the second one I worry about. One is they say, listen, there's not as much debt borrowing because a lot of this build is from these big tech companies, the so-called hyperscalers, the Microsofts, the Googles, and they're using their own cash flow. They're not using capital.
3: They're already public. They've been public a long time, and they generate a lot of cash, yeah?
4: And they don't have a lot of debt yet, though they're now tapping the debt markets, right? All of them are doing things that are off balance sheet financing. They're also having a lot of other companies called neocloud companies like CoreWeave and others lease or buy the chips, and then they lease from them. There's a lot of interconnected finance that if we have a crisis, people will look back and say, where's that Freakonomics podcast with Gensler? He mentioned that.
3: But wait a minute. Sorry to interrupt, but let me ask you this. How do you like that style of ramping up? I'm just trying to gauge your level of concern.
4: I think that we have a stock market that is highly valued by any measure. We have a boom in the capital expenditures that will plateau and maybe even decline in the next few years. So when that comes, that's a reversal that you see will happen for all of these chip manufacturers, construction, and so forth. Something has to give. If AI is successful, it's also going to lead to a lot of disruption. I'm an optimist that it will over time work out, but not in the next several years. It will be much slower, I think, in terms of really changing productivity growth.
3: Let's talk about who loses out in the AI transition, especially when it comes to employment. We saw this with the so-called China shock when U.S. manufacturing jobs were sent overseas. Some predictions say that the net job loss from AI will be much larger, but it strikes me that nobody really knows yet.
4: AI needs to be thought of, and I say this to these great students at MIT. I say you've got to look at the task level, not the job level. What are the tasks of the producers of Freakonomics that they can offload to AI? There's still going to be a human asking the questions. I think for a while, Stephen, I think. You're not an AI agent, are you?
3: I am not an AI agent just yet. I do find AI helpful in my research, but I'm just using it essentially as a better version of a search engine or maybe a talented and smart assistant who also makes a lot of mistakes.
4: Correct, correct. You have to be dubious. You have to really challenge it. You can't offload too much because they'll tell you something that's just not correct. But what tasks will be automated? And then later, subsequently, what whole processes will be transformed, like Henry Ford transformed the factory floor and did that whole assembly line.
3: And then extending that metaphor, when you create the car, you add mobility, and that leads to billions of opportunities that didn't exist. So that's the creative destruction argument that the people that I hang out with, the economists, like. But when I raise that argument to AI skeptics, younger and older, they see it more in the this time is different way. There's no way that that's going to happen. So what do you say to that skepticism?
4: I feel it. I understand it. There's been skepticism about a lot of different technologies for centuries. To the extent that you concentrate on a winner-take-all or a winner-take-most model, if the scaling goes that way, then a lot of the profits and revenues go to that one or two main central models. Then if companies, law firms, consulting firms, software firms are offloading and automating tasks, then the worry is, well, does everybody else get paid lower for what they're doing? There's going to be a lot of disruption in the 2030s. I think there'll be a lot of political angst and changes of coalitions around this throughout the 30s and maybe the 40s.
3: I was hoping you were going somewhere positive with this, but you're saying that what we've got now in terms of uncertainty, let's say political partisanship, let's say angst, as you put it, you're predicting at least 10, maybe 20 more years.
4: I think that we're in a transitional period of time, and we've seen this at other times. In the industrialization of the late 19th century, it was a little bit about electrification. It was a lot about the railroad, a lot about industrialization, moving from the farms to the cities. But that was a period of time we had the progressive era. It was one of the most dynamic periods of time that we actually broadened the franchise to vote to women by 1920. We did some heinous things on race, though. We went backwards and we've installed the Jim Crow era. But the progressive era was one that we did antitrust laws. We set up the Federal Reserve and the Federal Trade Commission. I think the 2030s and 2040s will be a challenging political time. I think that the American public is going to rise to the challenge and say we need to change some of the imbalances that are in society. And I hope you ask me about China.
3: Coming up after the break, what about China? I'm Stephen Dubner in conversation with Gary Gensler, and this is Freakonomics Radio. We will be right back.
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3: Gary Gensler is former chair of both the Securities and Exchange Commission and the Commodity Futures Trading Commission. Before that, he was a partner at Goldman Sachs, and now he is a professor at MIT. We're talking about how the AI boom may play out, and that depends on who wins the AI race.
4: China and the U.S. are in the lead right now. China and the U.S. have different approaches. We're spending probably seven times as much as China this year on building those data centers. And yet their models are only maybe 4 to 9 months behind us. There's a lot of price pressure in the U.S. Our companies in the U.S. are saying, well, if you want to use OpenAI or Anthropic, we have to charge you. And at some point in time, we have to pay our bondholders and our stockholders. China might be 4 or 9 months behind, but it's good enough. Like when you do your searches for Freakonomics, I don't know if you're looking at the budget for how much it's costing you, but if you thought I can do almost as good a search for half the price, you might say I'll use a DeepSeek model from China or a Moonshot model or Alibaba Quen model. We're in an interesting time where we may have put a lot of cards on this thing as a nation, but we'll have the Maseratis and the Ferraris of AI, and they're going to be building the Volkswagens, and the Volkswagens will sell a lot. Well, just think about it. In China, they have a pretty darn good electronic vehicle.
3: They do. It's taken over most of the world except for the U.S., yes?
4: Yes, BYD. And so is that where we're going to be on this AI front in 2 or 4 or 5 years, where we get some commoditization of good enough AI for most tasks? China is also ahead on industrial robotics. So I think that's going to play out significantly as well.
3: Have you ever heard of an exercise called a premortem, Gary? This was invented by a guy named Gary Klein, who's a psychologist.
4: Who's got a great first name.
3: I agree. So the premortem asks, let's say you work at a firm and you're launching a new product. You're the CEO and you say, I think we're doing great. I want to make sure it succeeds, but I also want to take out an insurance policy. Let's get

0: identify the causes right now. And if you can successfully do that, then maybe you can amend them and the launch can be successful. So if I were to ask you, Gary Gensler, to conduct a pre-mortem imagining that there's a massive market correction in the U.S., let's just call it 20%, what would be the causes? We've got private credit looking wobbly. It could be an AI collapse. I'll let you fill in the rest. But if you had to face that dark scenario, what would be the causes? And then let's say, what would be the consequences too?
1: My friend, 20% is not the dark consequence. There's a lot of room between us right now at a stock market that's 236% of gross domestic product, and the average of the last 25 years is maybe 110 or 120%.
0: Okay, you want to take it to 50% then?
1: I'm just saying that, what did you want to do a pre-mortem on? Look, the consequential underpinning of the economy and the capital markets right now is this AI investment. I don't think many people will disagree with that. Where there's debate is how that's going to play out. On your pre-mortem, if the market had a correction, so to speak, and it was off, whether it's your 20% or more, it's likely to be that folks look at this and say, the revenues and the profits aren't there. The companies are still there, but the revenues and the profits. When you think some of these tech companies have profit margins, that's the gross profits divided by their revenues, but profit margins in the 50 to 80% range. I mean, the memory companies and NVIDIA are in that 70 to 80% range. And a number of them have moved their pricing for their chips, particularly the memory companies, up 4 and 5-fold over the last year. This is not like 4 or 5% inflation. It's like 300%. There's remarkable innovation going on. There's remarkable technological advances going on. Your pre-mortem, it would be, well, gross margins collapse at these companies. Their pricing pressures right now are going on because there's this huge demand factor. And then you see the chip companies, the data centers all rushing to build new factories, new plants, new laboratories. Your pre-mortem would say, well, there's not enough revenues to support all that. And there's an adjustment. And how does it spill through to the private credit field? How does it spill through to these neocloud companies? There would be some breakage. And I go back to Warren Buffett. He says, you really find out who's been swimming with their trunks off when the tide goes out. We'd find out who was swimming with their trunks off, but it would be, where is the leverage? Which companies not just have to retrench, but actually go into some bankruptcy? There would be some somewhere. I think for the economy writ large, the spending, the consumption would come off a bit. The high net worth individual consumption would come off. One last thing I think is, if AI continues to be successful, and if the Anthropics and the OpenAIs can charge more, the Googles and Metas can charge more and more U.S. companies are going to turn to the Chinese models and say, I'm going to go to the good enough model. I'm going to go to the Volkswagen of AI, not the Maserati of AI. Most of our economy does not buy the frontier desk chair for their office.
0: The automobile, whatever you name it. You live in a place like New York City, you think everybody drives a BMW.
1: But that's not what all the Uber drivers are driving, right? You need the production model of AI mentality. Hundreds of companies in 2026 are already turning to their technology buy, and they're going, look, we've got to lean into AI, but we've also got to manage the costs right now. Let's do what the technologists call orchestration. I don't want vendor lock-in. I don't want to be dominated by somebody that can charge a lot more.
0: Before AI was all the rage, especially in the markets, crypto was not all the rage, but there was a lot of rage, positive and negative rage, let's call it. And you, when you were running the SEC, were very involved in crypto regulation. You declared the industry the Wild West, and you launched enforcement actions against

0: a bunch of firms, Coinbase, Binance, and others. I'd love you to talk about the work that you did toward crypto regulation during the Biden administration, and then what to me as a layperson would appear to be a pretty total washout by the Trump administration, overruling and undoing. I've also got a question here from someone who's been on the show before, Brendan Ballou. Brendan wrote a book about private equity a couple years ago, former DOJ. He said many of Gensler's regulations were enjoined by courts, and that'll only become more common as more of the federal judiciary is appointed by President Trump, even if a Democrat gets elected president, in a world where Congress remains dysfunctional and averse to regulating finance and where courts are eager to stop new regulations. What are the institutions that will rein in either private equity or crypto, et cetera? So I want to know what it's like for you to see how crypto has been obviously embraced by the Trump administration and Trump personally benefiting from his own crypto adventures. So that's kind of one part of it, whether you want to talk about that as a grift or not. But I'm also curious to hear you talk about what happens when well-constructed regulation gets undone in a heartbeat when there's a new administration.
1: I think there's a mix of questions in there, my friend.
0: I'm sorry, I have a wandering mind.
1: One is we live in a functioning democracy, and I think it's a really positive thing that when the American people speak and they elect a new lead, a president, a new Congress, that policy can shift. That's the American public's right, and that's a good thing. You also asked about the courts and how does it feel. I think the courts have shifted, and that's a market in itself. I used to say to my colleagues, we have to think about not where the puck is, but where the puck is going, that famous Wayne Gretzky quote. In the courts, the puck was moving, very much so during the Biden administration, really for the last 20 years, but it's shifted a fair amount in terms of constraining what the administrative state and the executive branch can do in terms of using the laws to promote public good. I think Brendan is a little bit unfair, if I might say this. I think that of the 40 or 45 or so regulations that we did while I was proud to be chair of the SEC, while a handful of them were challenged in court, and we did lose a number down in the Fifth Circuit, it's a handful, and I would not have wished to have lost them, particularly as it relates to transparency and private equity, which I think you mentioned. The private capital markets, we were trying to get more transparency to those pension funds and endowments that were investing in private alternative investments like private equity. And the Fifth Circuit down in Texas and Mississippi said, no, they didn't think that we had had that authority under the Dodd-Frank Act to just provide transparency to the limited partners. There were two or three other cases that unrelated to those crypto fields. And the last part that you asked about, look, I say this, all the capital markets since antiquity, now and into the future, trade on a mix of fundamentals and sentiment. But now you get to some markets that feel nearly entirely sentiment and not much fundamentals. Those are usually those markets that are not sustained in valuation. You might think I was going to go to tulip bulbs. I didn't need to go to tulip bulbs. I could go to meme stocks of some sort. So what is it that supports the valuation of thousands upon thousands of crypto assets? If you're an investor, you really have to think long and hard, well, what supports the valuation? Maybe there's one or two of these things that persists for some time because there's nearly 8 billion people in the world. And Satoshi Nakamoto, who wrote that seminal paper, the Bitcoin white paper, whomever Satoshi Nakamoto was, came up with an interesting ledger system. That's what it is, a database system called blockchain technology. But I would note, I don't know of any financial firm, I don't know of any crypto firm that uses the blockchain technology to keep their books and records. It is used to move this asset in a permissionless way around the globe. And in some cases, that creates an economic benefit of avoiding sanctions. It creates an economic benefit to some who want to avoid any money laundering laws and gun running.
0: Its advocates say it also prevents friction and profiteering from the banking system. I assume you're not sympathetic to that argument.
1: I think that it hasn't proved out to be that beneficial. Are there frictions in the banking system? Yes. All you have to do is look at the stock market and say, what's the valuation of Visa and MasterCard, and why are they trading at somewhere between $400 and $700 billion of market cap each? So there's economic rents. There is market concentration in the U.S. payment system and the Chinese payment system. The Indian payment system are cheaper to do commercial payments than in the United States. But we have a very efficient payment system when it comes to paying our mortgages, being paid. We have seen this debate, and Jamie Dimon has gotten some publicity recently on it. And I think he's right to raise these points. If you have something that is purportedly backed by U.S. dollars, stable coins, if they're well regulated, maybe will be backed by U.S. dollars. In the case of Tether, I'm not sure. I think close to 20% of its backing is not dollars, but it's Bitcoin and investments and alternative investments and things. But this debate, well, what happens if you have a U.S. dollar-backed digital dollar that doesn't have the same rules and doesn't comply with any money laundering laws and the like? Will that destabilize the U.S. banking system? And will it disintermediate the banking system? That's playing out right now, and it's a fascinating political debate. But I think as an economic point of view, I would say if that $300 billion or so of stablecoins grew, as Secretary of the Treasury Scott Bessent said, to $2 trillion, it's going to take something away from the U.S. banking system.
0: And the person who would be signing that legislation has his own financial stake in crypto. When you've got that kind of behavior coming out of the White House itself, what does that do to public trust?
1: Well, you have challenges in terms of public confidence in their elected leaders, Congress, the executive branch, the president themselves, and the president and elected leaders' families and colleagues. We have serious enough differences on policy. We have serious enough differences on how to take our great nation forward. And what we were talking about earlier about how do we do that in a world that has so much inequality and polarization. And then you layer onto it an additional sense that some individuals, and in this case, the president himself and his family, are taking economic gains out of it. Whether it's insider trading or not, you just think about the disclosures that you referenced earlier about the very large gains. The numbers are publicly reported, $1.4 billion of profit to the president as disclosed on his financial disclosure forms in crypto.
0: Crypto alone. And we should say there's someone on the other side of those bets.
1: Look, I mean, most of the field doesn't have fundamentals.
0: I recently spoke with an economist who runs an institute that's focused on what he calls bringing the economy to the people. He argues essentially that an economy that generates wealth mostly for the upper end of the income distribution just isn't a good economy. Do you feel that the economy is either unbalanced or too strongly weighted against what people used to think of as accomplishing the American dream, rising up? Do you think that's in danger?
1: The United States is still one of the most innovative, dynamic economies of the world, but it's shifting. The inequality issue that you just raised is a real challenge. It influences the power dynamics in our political decision making. And if you keep tipping towards the elite or the people that have more wealth and they can change the rules of the game, then that tips more towards their favor and you get more polarization in society. We've seen this as a nation. We went through the Gilded Age in the late 19th century, and then we had a progressive era. And even Teddy Roosevelt, a Republican, said, I've got to be a bit of a populist. The current president, President Trump, I think in part got elected both terms by tapping into some of those concerns of the broad public. Now, I think his policies have not aligned with his rhetoric, but I think that he understands that the public feels the system isn't working for them.
0: If in the future there's need for a big cleanup, and let's say there's maybe a Democrat in the White House, are you up for another round of cleanup duty, or have you had your turn?
1: Oh, God. Is a big, great country of 350 million people.
0: They can find somebody else.
1: I would say this for anybody listening. If you have a chance in your country, your city, your state to serve, it's a remarkable thing to feel that you can do something for your community. It could be at your church or your synagogue or your mosque as well, your local school. I think there's just something remarkable about it.
0: That, again, was Gary Gensler. His podcast with Nobel laureate Simon Johnson is called Power and Consequences. And Gensler just added one more title to his resume, Friend of the Court. In his first ever amicus brief, Gensler urged a court to reject the legal position of the CFTC, the agency he once ran.
1: This will end up debated and discussed amongst nine individuals in a small conference room in Washington, D.C., and that's called the Supreme Court. None of us will be in the room.
0: What is this controversial case? It involves the prediction market Kalshi, which argues that the CFTC has the authority to allow what is essentially sports betting. Gensler says it doesn't. We are working on an episode about prediction markets, so you will hear from Gary Gensler again sometime in the next month or two. We'll also hear from the CEO of Kalshi, Tariq Mansour.
2: Every time there's a new financial instrument, it was like, oh, gambling in the stock market. People used to call grain futures gambling.
0: That is coming up soon on Freakonomics Radio. 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
2: Well, coming up, it's Q&A, intriguing conversations with people who make things happen. From C-SPAN, the network that brings you democracy unfiltered. In all, there were six space shuttles that went into space. They flew from 1981 to 2011. There were 135 missions, and over 500 astronauts flew on them, including four senators. This week, we talk with Jennifer Levasseur, Space Shuttle Curator at the Air and Space Museum, about the shuttles, their legacy, and the two tragic losses of Columbia and Challenger. Our conversation with Jennifer Levasseur of the Air and Space Museum, coming up in just a moment.
3: Live from NPR News in Washington, I'm Janine Herbst. President Trump has been phoning world leaders, asking them to join him in isolating Iran as he moves from a campaign of military pressure to one of economic pressure. NPR's Aya Batraoui reports the United Arab Emirates was the first to say it was cutting off commercial and trade ties with Iran.
4: The UAE was among Iran's top international trade partners and where illicit funds moved through Iranian shell companies, many of which have been sanctioned in the past by the U.S. Treasury Department. But reactions from other Gulf allies have been muted so far. Some only had dismal trade ties with Iran to begin with. And while the Trump administration now says welcoming flights from Iran help it to operate in the gray zone, direct flights from Tehran continue to land in Dubai, as well as other destinations like Turkey, Russia, and China, which says it has no plans to cut off Iran and slammed the new raft of U.S. sanctions. Iran, meanwhile, says it's ready with a two-year plan to manage the fallout from these latest measures. Aya Batraoui, NPR News, Dubai.
3: The Trump administration is getting set to revoke the visas of up to 200,000 foreigners who came to the U.S. for short-term stays and then applied for asylum to stay permanently. State Department spokesman Tommy Pigott says that's fraud and that a visa is a privilege, not a right. He says they've started to review these kinds of visas, which will be revoked on a rolling basis, and that the department is working with the Department of Homeland Security to identify the visa holders. The move will likely face legal challenges. President Trump's super PAC is spreading hundreds of thousands of dollars in the final hours before polls close in the Republican primary in South Carolina to support Darlene Graham for Senate. As NPR's Tamara Keith reports, Trump endorsed Graham, the sister of the late Senator Lindsey Graham.
5: MAGA Inc. is sitting on more than $400 million in campaign cash, but hasn't been spending it. Now the super PAC is injecting $827,000 in last-minute assistance to Darlene Graham for get-out-the-vote phone calls and text messages. Trump also held a rally for Graham last Friday, begging South Carolinians to get out and vote for her in what is expected to be a low-turnout special primary runoff against Republican Congressman Ralph Norman.
6: What I really want you to do is pretend, please, that I'm on the ballot. Just come and vote. It's so important.
5: The power of Trump's endorsement is also on the line. Tamara Keith, NPR News.
3: President Trump's latest financial disclosure shows he invested $50,000 into Elon Musk's SpaceX. It's unusual for a president to be a shareholder of a company that's also a major government contractor. The disclosure says it happened after the IPO in June and was one of more than 1,000 stock trades that Trump made that month. You're listening to NPR News from Washington. As the trade war escalates, Canada is set to announce retaliatory tariffs on U.S. products today. This after President Trump put an additional 50% tariff on some Canadian goods Saturday, and yesterday threatened to put 50% on Canadian vehicles and auto parts. This is Trump says he's considering changing the name of Lake Ontario to Lake America, saying on social media that the U.S. doesn't expect to be doing much business with Canada. Ontario is home to the country's auto industry. It's similar to his attempt to rename the Gulf of Mexico, Gulf of America. Nevada is suing the Trump administration over new rules that would cut the state's access to the Colorado River among record low water levels. Paul Boger from member station KNPR has more.
7: Under new regulations filed last week, the lower basin states, Arizona, California, and Nevada, have to cut their share by 1.25 million acre feet over the next 2 years. Northern basin states do not. The lawsuit claims the reduction unfairly slashes Nevada's legal right to 1.8% of the river water. John Ensminger oversees the Southern Nevada Water Authority.
8: The current plan put out by the federal government puts the entire burden of adapting to climate change, adapting to having less water on only three of the seven states. So it's just completely unworkable.
7: The complaint also alleges that federal officials failed to fully analyze how the cuts would affect Nevada's economy. For NPR News, I'm Paul Boger in Reno.
3: On Wall Street, the Dow's up 29 points. The NASDAQ is up 87. I'm Janine Herbst, and you're listening to NPR News from Washington.
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11: Ample sunshine expected today, with daytime highs approaching 85. Winds out of the northwest, 5 to 10 miles an hour. Lows level off around 63. Tonight, clear skies. That's a look at your forecast from Delmarva Public Media. I'm meteorologist Derek Height. Currently, 74.
2: And now back to Q&A from C-SPAN. Our guest this week is Jennifer Levasseur. She's the curator of the Space Shuttle at the Smithsonian's Air and Space Museum. Jennifer Levasseur, can you draw a through line from, well, let's start with Sputnik in 1958, Sputnik to our Mercury and Apollo programs, Space Shuttle to Artemis. Is there a through line anywhere?
12: There is a bit of a through line, and it may seem a little bland maybe, but it is about answering questions and exploration. It is about wondering, that great sense of wonderment that we have about what we don't know in this universe. There's always been this, I think, you know, it would be not difficult to see that as sort of humanity's story generally, is that we're always wondering what's over the horizon, what's over there. And somebody's always going to be asking that question. It may not be everybody that asks the question. In fact, support for even the Apollo program didn't go much above 50% of the American population. And that's been true even today. So, but there are people who wonder, they ask those questions in their mind. What's out there? What does this all mean? What might we learn by going just a little bit farther out into space? What can we do out there? And I think that's not only part of, you know, the early space program where we were just learning how to do it. It's really the story of why Artemis exists for sure, is that we want to be able to show that we can do these things again, that there is utility in doing them. It's not just about competition, that there is a utility in going back to the moon, to finding new things and learning new things. And we've, of course, sent dozens of robotic helpers out into the solar system at this point. And we've got Voyager traveling out past our solar system, still learning things after almost 50 years of being in space. And I think as many times as people deny that space travel is interesting to them, those little news stories that pop up every once in a while that Voyager's still going and still sending back messages, it captures people's attention. The fact that humans could make something like that and continue to go farther and farther gives us some sense of possibility that, you know, humankind will continue to move outwards from this planet. And I think that's really the message, certainly, that Artemis is carrying, is that this may not always be the place that humans live. And that's kind of an interesting prospect. we've been able to really commandeer most of the space around Earth to do the things that we need it to do, to be able to send satellite signals and all kinds of messages and learn about the sun and our local system. But really, this next phase is going back to thinking very outwardly, which is exciting.
2: $113 billion was spent on the space shuttle program. What value did it bring?
12: I think the value of the space shuttle program can really be seen in the people that it affected. The technology that was created certainly is a part of that story. The people who went and did these things carry an incredibly unique story with them that they continue to tell today. And that is that sense of hope, the sense of amazement that was created for them by being in orbit. I think so many of them have communicated what we often call the overview effect, which is this amazing sense of awe that comes with seeing the curvature of the Earth and to go around the Earth and see so much of its beauty and how fragile it is. That's a message I think that really needs to be continually sent, is that we live in a very fragile place, and the appreciation for Earth and its fragility certainly has become a huge part of what the shuttle has taught us, is that this place is to be protected. And of course, all of the satellites and other things that we've put out there during the space shuttle program are part of that as well. So trickling down from that are things like the real science, the evidence that we've collected of what's out there, what we know about our atmosphere that we didn't before because of the space shuttle program's research, and the potential for places like microgravity to teach us new things that we could do here on Earth. There's some great research happening today, and it seems so insignificant, but on protein crystals, so these tiny little crystals that can be grown in space. Imagine if those things could lead to a cure for Parkinson's or Alzheimer's. That would be a huge shift. And we just don't know yet how great it could be able to use that environment to do great things back here on Earth.
2: How many shuttles survive and where are they?
12: So of the space shuttles that were built, there are four remaining. Of course, Challenger and Columbia were lost. We've got Discovery here at the Udvar-Hazy Center, and then Atlantis is down at the Kennedy Space Center Visitor Center in Florida. Endeavour is getting ready to go on a very dramatic display out at the California Science Center in Los Angeles, which we're very excited about. And then
2: dramatic.
12: The test, very dramatic. It will be unlike anything anyone has seen. And this is one of the things that makes working in a museum setting so exciting, is that each museum that holds a space shuttle, including the Intrepid Museum in New York, gets to tell a little piece of the story. There's lots of phases to space shuttle storytelling and a mission profile. So in New York, an Intrepid Enterprise tells the story of testing. How did we get to do this great thing? Because that's what Enterprise was used for. Here we kind of show you with Discovery the end of the mission. What does the vehicle itself look like as its own thing, as it would have landed back in Florida after a mission? Down in Florida, to see Atlantis really is to see it in orbit. It's got its payload bay doors open and a robotic arm sticking out of it. Incredibly dramatic view, often depicted in photographs from space. However, Endeavour will do something that is incredible, which is it will fully assemble a vehicle as it would look for launch, which includes an external tank and two solid rocket boosters. And the vehicle was moved into place just over a year ago, and they're getting ready to open up later this year. I can guarantee it will be extraordinary.
2: July 21st, 2011. Was that date significant for NASA to launch on that date?
12: It was very significant in that, of course, it is another anniversary for NASA. They love to use, and really, spaceflight programs.
2: That's the Neil Armstrong.
12: It is, yeah. These anniversary dates often come up. In fact, the first date that you mentioned, April 12th, is also an anniversary, which is, that's the anniversary of Yuri Gagarin's flight. So we often have seen NASA and the Russians and Soviets use these dates as markers, ways to commemorate various events. And so, just like we do here at the museum, we love to be able to celebrate the Apollo program on July 20th or whenever it might be in July. April is often our favorite month to talk about space shuttle because a lot of things happen in April for the space shuttle. But yeah, that April 12th date is big, as is the one in July. And so the end of the program ending on kind of a very ceremonial date certainly made a lot of sense. But as the last flight took place with just four crew members on board, I think it was also, of course, a bittersweet moment because the space shuttle had been around for 30 years of flying. That's an incredible legacy, one that I think we underestimate in thinking about human spaceflight, that we spent 30 years flying these vehicles.
13: Booster officer confirms main engine cutoff. For the last time, the space shuttle's main engines have fallen silent as the shuttle slips into the final chapter of a storied 30-year adventure.
12: And it was really a workhorse. It was really, it was often characterized in a kind of backhanded way as a truck. But it really was. And you know how people love their trucks. So the space shuttle was a beloved vehicle.
14: Which space shuttle flew that last mission?
12: Atlantis flies the very last mission, STS-135, partly because it was going to stay in Florida for the remainder of its story, however long that may be, and it would stay on display at the Kennedy Space Center. So Atlantis goes up on that mission, flies to the International Space Station one last time, carries some really important supplies up there, really the last opportunity to get a huge amount of things into space all at one time, because of course now we don't have that capacity. There are some vehicles that can carry lots of things up there, usually robotically though, and not with people at the wheel.
14: So 135 missions by the space shuttles were flown. How much of the International Space Station was delivered by the shuttle?
12: It's a huge percentage. Really everything that is not a Russian segment or a Russian component was delivered by the space shuttle. The payload bay carried truss segments, solar arrays, modules, little connecting nodes, supplies,
14: food,
12: everything that they would need. The great thing is that there were and still are other ways to get supplies into space. Northrop Grumman has a vehicle that can basically, it's like a flying can. It's a big tube, much like what you would have seen a module look like. That's on the space station today, but you could pack it full of equipment. Those are sometimes launched from here in Virginia down at Wallops Island, and those resupply missions are extremely important for the astronauts in space, especially during the period between 2011 and 2020 when SpaceX began to fly crews to the space station.
14: What have we not talked about walking around this thing?
12: Oh, goodness. Well, one of the things I love to talk about with the thermal protection system in particular is, and standing at this spot, you can really see it, is what is unique about every single orbiter is not only the pattern of the tiles, but also the patterns you see on them. So there are these streaks that run all the way across not only the black tiles, but also the blankets. These are woven silica blankets. The thermal protection system is sort of a tiered thing. The hottest places during reentry have the gray reinforced carbon-carbon. Then there's the black tiles. Then there's the white tiles, which you only see a few of up there. And then you've got your blankets. The top of the payload bay actually has nothing on it because it never got any heat. It was protected completely. But what you see in these streaks is the evidence of all of those reentries. So 39 reentries are evidenced on here. There are well over 20,000 tiles on this vehicle. And about 80% of them are original to Discovery's very first flight in 1984. So that some of this evidence goes all the way back to 1984. And it's one of the funniest things about being the curator is sometimes people will look and say, well, it looks really dirty. Why don't you clean it? That's not dirt. That's the evidence of all the hard work that happened.
14: If you had the chance, would you go into space?
12: Having been asked the question about going into space many times, I can say that my answer has never changed, which is absolutely not. As much as I admire people who go there, there is something about the physical reality and the physical change that I have heard from many astronauts I am not interested in experiencing. The idea of floating in space, the process of floating in space changes your body. There's things that work differently. Your heart works differently. Your muscles work differently. Your lungs work differently. Your eyes change. Your digestion changes. At my age, I'm just not interested in all that change. I would like to just stay here in gravity and enjoy the things I know and love. I will leave that to the professionals and just get to admire their work from a distance.
14: Jennifer Levasseur is the Space Shuttle Curator for the Air and Space Museum, and we appreciate your hosting us here at the Udvar-Hazy Center next to Dulles Airport.
12: Thanks so much for coming in today.
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2: And now back to Q&A from C-SPAN. Our guest this week is Jennifer Levasseur. She's the curator of the Space Shuttle at the Smithsonian's Air and Space Museum.
14: The shuttle program had the first U.S. woman astronaut, correct?
12: Correct. Sally Ride.
14: What was her mission?
12: Her mission was partly, I think, to break a little bit of a barrier, break that glass ceiling.
14: Was that a big deal?
12: Absolutely. The press attention to her in 1983 was extraordinary, and probably really unwelcome in many respects. Sally was a scientist. She was very interested in being part of her crew and doing a great job. It's one of the reasons she was selected as an astronaut is when she was doing her interview, they saw that she was somebody who had experience playing tennis and had been coached before, somebody who could fit well on a team. And that's really fundamental to working on a large crew. You can imagine being in a really small space for up to 2 weeks could be really challenging. And so she needed to be able to be flexible. And that's exactly defines her character, is that she was ready for this. She was built for this, basically. So partly it was to break that barrier, but also she was a heck of a robotic arm controller. She was really talented. It was very clear. And often women have been selected for that role because of their dexterity and ability to manipulate the controllers.
14: Jennifer Levasseur, some of the titles we hear for astronauts, commander, pilot, specialist, what do those mean?
12: So this is a little bit different than previous programs. So the space shuttle moved in a new direction because there would be so much more science involved and just research generally. So you have your commander. You've always had a commander on the mission. Somebody's got to be in charge and make sure everything happens the way it's supposed to. Then you have your pilot.
14: In a sense, the boss?
12: Absolutely. Definitely the boss. Somebody who has to be able to make the hard decisions is often the person that speaks to mission control about when there are problems or when they need to make a decision they weren't ready for, if something's just flat out going wrong, there needs to be that person at the front. Then you've got your pilot, who's really in charge of the vehicle, needs to make sure everything is set up correctly, but also has lots of different jobs once they're in orbit. Because, of course, once you pilot to orbit, what else are you going to do? You also have to be trained to do some of the research. And the mission specialists, as a broad category, are the researchers. They're the scientists and engineers. They were the new component, first selected in 1978. People who came from science and technology backgrounds, people who were interested in learning more about how to do things in space, not just being in space, but how we could do new things. So they'd be the people to learn how to launch satellites, who sometimes as payload specialists were even from industry, who could come in and be the expert on board. In fact, Discovery's first mission had a payload specialist named Charlie Walker, who came onto the vehicle because his company's payload was in the payload bay of the shuttle to be launched during their mission. And so those people were slightly different. Krista McAuliffe was also a payload specialist, somebody who was specially tasked from the outside and non-professional to fly in space. So you have these different designations, but really once in orbit, everybody's dedicated to the research.
14: So how many astronauts would fly at a time in a space shuttle? How much of that space shuttle is used for crew space?
12: So it's a relatively small space for the crew, about the size of a minivan, maybe a little larger than that. But remember, it's a volume, so they're not walking around inside like you and I walk around on Earth. They're able to float around, so you can fit more people. But you do have to have seats for them at launch. So on the flight deck, which is the upper portion where you can see the windows here from the front, you always have a pilot and commander right at the front, usually two people behind them, and then some folks that are down on the mid deck, which is below. That's always the not so fun part of being on the crew when you launch, because you don't have a view. If you're on the flight deck, you have a beautiful view. And so it was a really prized position to be able to sit in those seats up on the flight deck. But the very first shuttle missions only ever had two. They had their pilot and commander. But once missions evolved beyond STS-4, then you had more folks coming on board. There was one mission that even had eight people on board. That was partly because they had the additional space of Space Lab to be able to work, so people could sleep in that space. There was a lot more flexibility to have that many people on board. But most of the time, it was somewhere around seven. And so you had usually four crew members for launch up on the flight deck, three down on the mid deck. And then, of course, as soon as they're in space, they could stow those seats and use all of that volume to be able to float around and do their work. So the crew compartment is actually just right in front of us. It goes from just the payload bay. You can see where the payload bay doors kind of swoop down a little bit.
2: At the end of the word discovery?
12: Exactly.
2: That's it for the crew?
12: Yeah, up to right before these engines. So this is your what's called a reaction control system. This helps control the vehicle in orbit. So that space there, and then up to the top here, so basically from this line and up, is a stacked two-story room about the size of a minivan.
2: And that's it.
12: That's it. The volume is, and remember, this is a volume. This is not the two-dimensional world we live in. This is three dimensions. So astronauts have that whole space to float around.
2: But this is all they had to live in.
12: Exactly.
2: Could they go back in this area?
12: They could, especially if they had the Space Lab inside. Now, we have Space Lab back behind Discovery here. It was an extension. It was a module like you'd see on the space station, and it connected by a tunnel. So they could add space to it, but for most missions, all they had was that.
2: So when they would do live broadcasts and float around in space, they were in this area right here?
12: Yes, they were. Now, they could go into the payload bay, obviously, if they were going to do a spacewalk, if they needed to work on Hubble or something like that, but then they'd have to be wearing spacesuits.
14: Height of an astronaut, is that important?
12: Not during the space shuttle period so much as it was previously. It really functions much like an airliner. So if you've ever seen the cockpit while you're getting on board a flight somewhere, you can see there's lots of overhead space. So really, because it's that volume almost immediately that they're working in, they really don't need to worry about height. So you've got some very tall astronauts like Mike Massimino, who's well over 6 feet, all the way down to relatively petite women who are probably smaller than me at 5'4". So it could be any variety of sizes, which makes the space shuttle program unique for that as well. And it's certainly more accommodating of different types of people.
2: 1983, Sally Ride, the first U.S. woman astronaut. She wasn't the first in the world, though, was she? The Soviets had a women astronaut.
12: The Soviet Union had actually flown women twice before. Once back in the 1960s, Valentina Tereshkova had flown, so that really set that marker early. And then just before Sally Ride's flight on the space shuttle, the Soviets flew another woman that then sort of broke that barrier in the 1980s, so to speak, and it kind of sort of usurped a little bit of the excitement maybe about sending a first American woman. But Sally Ride got no shortage of attention here in the United States and around the world for that, and certainly throughout the rest of her career for being such a barrier breaker.
2: When was the first African-American astronaut in space?
12: The very next mission after Sally Ride included Guy Bluford, who became the first African-American in space. It was a number of years before the first African-American woman flew in space, which was Mae Jemison, not until the early 1990s. But there are all kinds of barrier breakers throughout this program, which is one of the things that the diverse nature of the profiles for these people, the actual professional work of these people, could be so vastly different from the Apollo astronauts. Those were all, of course, test pilots, one or two scientists. But really, the space shuttle opened up the availability of space research to individuals from all sorts of backgrounds.
2: And including an international background, correct?
12: Very true. Yeah, the first international astronauts flew early in the space shuttle program as well. So you end up with folks from different countries being sponsored. You've got people from Mexico, from Europe beginning to fly. And of course, once we get closer to the International Space Station, even the Russians were flying on the space shuttle to get to and from either Mir or the International Space Station.
2: So regardless of U.S.-Russian relations today, there's still a lot of cooperation in space at the International Space Station?
12: there's very much cooperation, in part out of necessity. This place cannot function without those crew members working together. It is a shared environment. There is no disconnect between, you can't really put up the door in between when you're angry at somebody like you might in your own home. These folks need to be able to work together because it is an extremely dangerous environment that they work in. And so that place has to function very smoothly. And so the relationship between the crew is usually across the board, international, U.S., European, Japanese, is relatively close-knit. They eat together. They work together. They use each other's facilities when needed. And that's allowed through the International Partnership Agreement.
14: So, Jennifer Levasseur, we peeked into a cutout earlier of the space shuttle. We saw a lot of compartments in there. How much food can actually be stored? I mean, if they had to spend a month in space, was there enough?
12: On a space shuttle mission, there was a limited sort of what we would call contingency supply of food so they could stay a few extra days. But more than the food in terms of concern would have been fuel. So if you needed to return, that's really why some of the missions don't really extend beyond 17 days, because at some point they're not going to have the fuel they need to maneuver to be able to get back to space. But food was definitely part of that, just like you might think of rationing when you don't have a lot of food now. In an emergency, it would have been the same for the astronauts. They could have rationed out some of their supplies. Plus, the food is stored in an incredibly logistics-oriented way. For someone who loves to be able to pack efficiently, NASA packaging is perhaps the most efficient thing I've ever seen in my life, where everything is vacuum sealed and packed so incredibly tightly that they can get quite a bit into those lockers.
14: February 2003. Columbia on reentry had a disaster. Here's then President George W. Bush talking about it.
18: Our whole nation was blessed to have such men and women serving in our space program. Their loss is deeply felt, especially in this place, where so many of you called them friends. The people of NASA are being tested once again. In your grief, you are responding as your friends would have wished, with focus, professionalism, and unbroken faith in the mission of this agency. Captain Brown was correct. America's space program will go on. This cause of exploration and discovery is not an option we choose. It is a desire written in the human heart. We are that part of creation which seeks to understand all creation. We find the best among us, send them forth into unmapped darkness, and pray they will return. They go in peace for all mankind, and all mankind is in their debt. Yet some explorers do not return, and the law settles unfairly on a few. The families here today shared in the courage of those they loved, but now they must face life and grief without them. The sorrow is lonely, but you are not alone.
14: Jennifer Levasseur, what happened to Columbia?
12: So Columbia launched in a really, I would say, an unusual time. Late January, January generally has been a really challenging time to launch vehicles in Florida. The weather is
14: because
12: often,
14: of the weather.
12: Yeah, the weather is often very cold. Now, this wasn't a terribly cold day. But it's, I don't want to say a little bit of bad luck. It just happened to come at a time and was a particular kind of mission that had faced a lot of struggles. The mission had been delayed a number of times. It was an exclusively science mission, which in the early 2000s was highly unusual. The space program at that point was focused on building the space station. But this science mission, STS-107, had been on the books for a very long time. And here was the opportunity to finally get it off the ground. The crew had been working together for years, getting ready for this mission. We have video documentation of all of the efforts that they put into building themselves as a team to be ready. So they got onto that space shuttle in January, ready to do their mission, ready to work together as a team. And we're, of course, very excited. The thing that happened that really set this story into on a different path was that there was a piece of foam on the external tank that fell during launch. The tank itself, the external tank, is this huge tank with super cold liquids inside. Liquid oxygen and liquid hydrogen need to be cooled to hundreds of negative hundreds of degrees to be able to be liquid. You can't turn those things into liquid without them being very cold. To keep them cold, you need to insulate them. Just like you might have an insulated mug to keep your coffee hot, they needed to have it insulated to be cold. Unfortunately, that foam was very fragile. And on those days when the temperature in Florida would fluctuate, sometimes those pieces of that insulation could fall off during launch. Launch is a very violent activity. And this particular morning, a very large suitcase-sized piece of foam fell off the orbiter just after launch and struck the port side wing leading edge. So the front edge of the wing on
14: the
12: port side.
14: Where we see the gray carbon?
12: The gray, it's called reinforced carbon-carbon. Much more heat-resistant material. It's where during reentry the most heating would happen. And that's really where the story, obviously, on the other side ends, is that that foam struck the orbiter's wing. NASA immediately recognized something had happened. Even during launch, they could tell something unusual was happening. They're always watching from dozens and dozens of cameras and all different angles. And so some people who noticed it began to immediately analyze what was this, what might it have caused, because foam loss had been seen before. It had caused damage to orbiters before, but never catastrophic damage, never damage to areas that were extremely sensitive during reentry especially. And so for the weeks of the mission, NASA and its colleagues investigated. They looked at video footage. They tried to even reach out to national security agencies and see if they could find a way to photograph the shuttle as it orbited. There really was no mechanism in space to be able to find out, was there a hole? Was there a problem? Was there something that couldn't be repaired? And that was something that NASA had actually kind of ignored, just like the problem with the O-rings that happened during Challenger. NASA had seen these problems for a very long time and had basically ignored the problem. It had never been able to solve the problem. So in this case, that inability to solve the problem then meant that they were taking a huge risk, not knowing what would happen to the orbiter when it reentered the atmosphere. Unfortunately, the piece of foam did strike that part of the wing. It created a very large hole. And the superheated plasma that's created at about 3,000 degrees during reentry entered the wing and melted basically all of the components and destroyed the vehicle. And so, and of course, the crew was part of that loss, an incredible part of that loss. So that really began the sort of next phases, the last phase of the shuttle program. There needed to be a way to wind down the program from there. It wasn't a sustainable program at that point.
14: Not to be too morbid, but nowhere on display are any remnants of Columbia or Challenger. Were we able to recover remnants?
12: Yes, huge portions of the vehicle were recovered, and some pieces are on display down at the Kennedy Space Center. So the front windows, the windows that the pilot and commander looked out of Columbia, are on display. And there was an iconic piece recovered from the ocean of Challenger that had the American flag on it. There's a very well-circulated photograph of a crane lifting it out of the water. The remains of all seven crew members of each mission were recovered and were buried. And lots of other pieces of material have been recovered and now reside at the Kennedy Space Center. We do actually have on loan from one of the family members some of that debris. So family members were able to receive some of their family members' belongings that had traveled with them or were traveling with them to space. And in some cases, those are on display. We actually have a compact disc that was carried on Columbia that's on loan to us that will be on display again in the fall.
2: 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We'll get right back to this conversation with the Smithsonian Space Shuttle curator, Jennifer Levasseur.
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2: And this is Q&A, intriguing conversations with people who make things happen. From C-SPAN, the network that brings you Democracy Unfiltered. I'm your host, Peter Slett. In all, there were 6 space shuttles that went into space. They flew from 1981 to 2011. There were 135 missions, and over 500 astronauts flew on them, including 4 senators. This week, we talk with Jennifer Levasseur, Space Shuttle Curator at the Air and Space Museum, about the shuttles, their legacy, and the 2 tragic losses of Columbia and Challenger. This conversation took place at the Air and Space Museum's Udvar Hazy Center out by Dulles Airport in Virginia, and that's where the shuttle Discovery is the centerpiece display. Our conversation with Jennifer Levasseur of the Air and Space Museum begins now. And now joining us is Jennifer Levasseur. She is the Space Shuttle Curator for the Air and Space Museum. Ms. Levasseur, where are we?
12: We are in one of my favorite places in the entire world to come hang out, which is the space hangar, the James McDonnell Space Hangar at the Udvar Hazy Center in Chantilly, Virginia, home of the Smithsonian National Air and Space Museum. It is an incredible facility to come visit, in part because of the really awesome vehicle behind us.
2: What is behind you?
12: So that's Space Shuttle Discovery, one of my most favorite artifacts. If anyone ever asks, it's pretty obvious that I would be a big fan of a space shuttle, especially when I get to be responsible for its care.
2: And how many missions did Discovery fly?
12: So Discovery was used on 39 different missions from 1984 to 2011. And so it shuttled over 200 astronauts to and from space safely, covering a variety of different types of missions, and actually spending 365 days in space.
2: What did it deliver? What did it do? What did it accomplish?
12: The space shuttle orbiters were used to deliver all kinds of things. In fact, they were meant to be the delivery system for almost anything leaving Earth. The U.S. had made a decision in the 1970s, the presidential administrations, that this would become the launch vehicle for the United States. And that included commercial and military on top of scientific missions. And so Discovery really does cover all of those possibilities in that it delivered things like communication satellites. It delivered military equipment, but it also delivered things to space like the Hubble Space Telescope. So it covers the broad.

0: So 39 missions out of 135 total missions for the shuttle.
1: Correct.
0: So it did its lion's share of the work.
1: It did do the lion's share of the work. This vehicle was what you could say is maybe sort of a second generation of orbiters. So the first generation includes Enterprise, Columbia, and Challenger. They were a bit heavier. They were sort of your original design. By the time you get to Discovery, Endeavour, and Atlantis, the vehicles are a bit lighter. And they were built a little bit later, so you have a little bit of difference in terms of their capabilities. For example, you wouldn't use a heavier orbiter to go a little bit farther out necessarily. So it has to do a lot with orbital mechanics, how much fuel it would take to get to orbit, the kinds of work that you'd do there. So they all kind of got used for different things.
0: 800 people have flown on the space shuttle, or about 800.
1: Not quite that many, actually. There's now almost 800 that have flown to space, period, but it was just over, somewhere in the neighborhood of 500, I believe, that flew on the orbiter missions. You could only carry between 2 and 8 people on the orbiter, and the orbiter missions were maybe 5 to 8 per year. So when you add all that up for 30 years, you don't get quite that far, but space has become much more accessible now, so we have the total is creeping much higher than it used to.
0: How long would a space shuttle mission last?
1: So the earliest missions just lasted a few days. There were a few that had emergencies, and so they lasted barely a day. Most missions last somewhere in the neighborhood of 8 to 14 days. A few lasted a little longer. When you have those longer missions, either you have more work or you have weather conditions, either in California or in Florida, that prevented landing on time.
0: So who conceived of the shuttle?
1: The shuttle was conceived really in our imaginations, in human imagination, long before there was even an opportunity to build anything like it. You can go back to the 1920s and think about Buck Rogers. He was flying a space plane. And how easy would it be to just jump in a plane, go to space, and come back? But that's not really the most expeditious way to get to space. These vehicles, these space planes, are very complicated to operate. And so, of course, to meet President Kennedy's mission of landing on the moon, we went with something that was a much more simple design. Streamlined, basically,
0: from the idea.
1: Mercury
0: and Apollo.
1: Correct.
0: Programs.
1: Yeah, so these are vehicles that could be launched on top of a launch vehicle that would then come back in through the atmosphere and land in the ocean. Fairly straightforward process. But when you want to do more work, when you want to do science work, you want to deliver things to orbit, you need the space to do that. So you need a space plane. So around the same time that we were landing on the moon for the first time, NASA was preparing for the next phases. So in the late 60s and early 70s, you see this sort of the origins of NASA's effort. But really, people had been experimenting for decades before, even into World War II, all the way back to World War II. There were ideas about how to build a space plane. And so once NASA firmly committed to that, right towards the end of the Apollo program, the space shuttle design began to take shape.
0: When did we first see this model?
1: So the orbiter was decided on fairly quickly in the early 1970s. So there would have been certainly artist renderings by probably the time of the Skylab program, the Apollo Soyuz test project in the mid 70s. And these were being built already. They were getting ready to start building them. And the first one, Enterprise, was built and finished to start flying its test missions in 1977.
0: Who built this?
1: So this is built by what would now be considered Boeing, but of course would have been a different company at the time, Rockwell, out in California. They built it, but it was built in lots of pieces all over the country. And that's one of the stories we always tell here at the museum, is that the story of any space program is not just centered on one location in the country. It really is the compilation of efforts of companies all over the country who build all the different parts and pieces. It was assembled, though, in California and, of course, had to make its way down to Florida to launch.
0: Is there a father or a mother associated with the space shuttle design?
1: Not so much as you would have seen and maybe thought of Wernher von Braun as sort of the inspiration, or Willy Ley as the inspiration for what came before the space shuttle. There was certainly a group of people, and there were some companies that were involved in that. It was definitely more of a collaborative work, and that's one of the reasons we call it sometimes a vehicle of compromise. There were lots of people who had lots of different ideas about what the vehicle should do and where it could go, and the military certainly had a big role in that. So what you see today, the orbiter as it is shaped, was really a compilation of a lot of different input from many different sources and needs.
0: Was there an advantage to lots of inputs, or was that a disadvantage?
1: Well, in

0: NASA's perspective, I think it was probably a bit of a disadvantage. NASA would have loved to have just done exploration and science and kept it at that. But with the military involved, and the military was certainly necessary for getting the political and economic backing to make this happen. You needed, obviously, Congress people to buy into this, the president to buy into this. So once that was all assembled, they really needed to find a compromise. The military wanted to be able to go lots of distances. They also wanted to be able to launch from California, which is a bit different of an effort. They wanted to launch from Vandenberg Air Force Base. And so when all of those pieces all got put together, this compromise came to be, where you had this payload bay that's about 15 by 60 feet, which could fit the largest of potential payloads, meaning the largest military classified thing that you can imagine would fit in there. But it was going to have to be able to land in different places. And so the shape of the orbiter, the wings, the vertical stabilizer, its actual physical shape was defined by where it needed to land, really.
1: It never did take off from Vandenberg Air Force Base, did it?
0: It never did. And that was part of one, that was one of the side effects of the loss of Challenger in 1986, was that the military began to retreat from the utilization of the shuttle. They began launching on single-use rockets again. And so the plan would have been originally for Discovery to become the dedicated military orbiter that would have only gone to California and launched from California for its military and classified missions. And that was all changed after the loss of Challenger.
1: Where is the O-ring that we all learned about in 1982?
0: Yeah. So in 1986, I was a third grader, so I remember it well. It was a pretty important moment in many young children's lives because there was going to be a teacher on board. But the O-rings were actually on the solid rocket boosters. So those two white boosters that are on the side, I mentioned they were segmented, which means they were built in pieces and then stacked together. So when you stack something like that, if you do any home work around the house, sometimes you have a rubber O-ring that kind of seals a joint, and that's exactly what those were meant to do. So those got very brittle when cold, and in that case basically shattered and allowed gas to escape.
1: Did political support for the program increase, decrease, change?
0: It's a great question, and I do wonder. Certainly, I think on a presidential level, it continued. There was support. The president had announced in 1984 that we'd be building an international space station or a space station of some sort.
1: President Reagan.
0: And President Reagan would have certainly needed to continue with the messaging around what the shuttle was intended to do in building a space station. So those were two that were sort of already hand in hand and couldn't be decoupled. What really needed to happen was NASA needed to prove that it could launch reliably and safely again. I think the political will was sort of already present, and it probably wasn't going to go anywhere. The investment of money into the shuttle program was already so extraordinary that there wasn't a way to really stop it at that point.
1: So can you date the shuttle back to the Nixon administration?
0: Absolutely. In fact, one of the most key moments in the space shuttle story is a moment during John Young's spacewalk during the Apollo program. So he's actually on the moon. He got a call from President Nixon announcing that their support would be there for the space shuttle program. And of course, John Young became the first commander of a space shuttle mission. So it was very symbolic in that moment that he was the person to get that announcement from the president.
1: So Nixon, Ford, Carter, Reagan, Bush, et cetera, all the way up through President Obama, the space shuttle flew.
0: Absolutely. And it was really with Columbia in 2003 during the second Bush administration, George W. Bush's administration, that things began to shift. It became more about let's finish the job and move on from the shuttle. It is an incredibly complex vehicle to launch, to operate, and to land. And so there had been obvious problems. The two disasters alone really set things in a different direction. And the loss of Columbia made it so that there was needed to be an end game, you know, an end goal. We needed to set a threshold for when the mission of the shuttle would be accomplished. And because the International Space Station had components still on the ground, they needed to find what that end date would be. And it was selected as 2011.
1: Six shuttles went into space, 135 missions, 500 plus people flew on these. How many taxpayer dollars were spent on the shuttle program alone?
0: Billions. And it was, it's easy once you start adding up that it was about $440 million per launch. So you can multiply that by 135 and you're well into the billions of dollars. But the reality of it is it's still far, far less than was spent previously by a proportion of the U.S. budget. So, and that's true for NASA even today. The portion of the budget that went into the lunar program of Apollo was far higher. But as soon as President Nixon got into office, things started to change. It started to decline. And that's really been the case since the early 1970s, is that NASA's budget is just a tiny fragment of that. And so to do this incredible work, and considering the cost of it, is we're really getting a lot for that money, I think.
1: So is, first of all, when we look at the Discovery space shuttle here, how does Artemis compare in size?
0: So it's much bigger. It's actually one of the biggest launch vehicles ever created. One of the things that's interesting about the Artemis program is that it derives a lot of technology from the space shuttle program. The philosophy at NASA, at least today, is why reinvent the wheel? So the Russian program has remained very consistent in its design for decades and decades and decades, and that consistency has allowed them to continue going into space very, very reliably. But of course, here in the United States, we have a tendency to want to improve on what we've already learned. So we take something, we look at it and think, how is it that we could make it better? And so Artemis is sort of the next evolution, in a way, of launch vehicles. It combines some of the things we know from Apollo, which is a capsule design is very efficient. It means getting into space. It means returning from space in a very easily calculated, predictable way. The launch vehicle, though, SLS, the Space Launch System, does have some things that are derived from the space shuttle. So it has two large solid rocket boosters that are going to get it off the launch pad. And the engines at the bottom are the same engines that were used on space shuttle orbiters. So RS-25 engines, it will have more of them, of course. It needs to launch quite a bit more weight. But it'll look like a Saturn V, perhaps to some who remember those launches or have seen them. It will, however, not launch quite as slowly as a Saturn V. It'll look a little bit more like a space shuttle launch. It'll lift off fairly quickly and get those astronauts into space. But of course, the rest of the vehicle needs to do an incredibly different thing, which is propel people beyond our orbit.
1: Is it important to return to the moon, in your view?
0: It is. And for a lot of reasons, it's important to go back to the moon, in part because I frankly think it might resolve some questions that many generations who were not part of the Apollo program or present for that really have about, did we really do that thing? It's hard, I think, as a human to really believe in the things that you weren't present for and remember, that you didn't create a memory of. You're not part of that memory. And so especially for my generation and beyond, my children's generation too, to be able to see it again from the orbit of the moon, see the moon at that and see the Earth in the distance, I think will really change people in a way that Apollo changed people's perspectives back in the 1960s and 70s. I'm really anxious for that, in part because we'll be able to see it not only live on television, live in color, high definition, broadband sent from space and all the way down to our smartphones. And so I will potentially be on a cruise in the middle of the Caribbean when this happens. I could watch it on my smartphone. That would never have happened in the 1960s. So the accessibility of launches, the ability to watch these things wherever you are, I think really will make a difference.
1: Yeah, we have a picture, July 21st, 1969, of my sister standing, 4 years old, standing next to the TV
0: right,
1: with Neil Armstrong on the moon.
0: Right. So and now you'll be able to capture something like that with your smartphone, or someone, your friend, family member can do that of you seeing it for the first time on your own smartphone. It's really an incredible testament to how far we've come in terms of technology, especially communications technology, in the last 50 or 60 years.
1: Now, we talked about Rockwell being the primary contractor for the space shuttle program. Do you know who the primary contractors are for Artemis?
0: Yeah. So the Artemis vehicle itself. So you can think of the Artemis as a program. It's got two primary components. It's got the Orion launch vehicle, the Orion crew compartment and crew capsule that was built by Lockheed Martin. And the vehicle itself, the Space Launch System, is built by Boeing.
1: April 12th, 1981. Mm-hmm. What happened?
0: Very first launch of a space shuttle orbiter. So this is the STS-1. This is a long-awaited moment. Of course, delays are common in spaceflight. It's a really risky endeavor. And so it was a long-awaited for moment when this vehicle would be launched for the first time. It's a really unique moment in space flight as well, because it was the first time the full vehicle had been launched. So by putting people on that vehicle for the very first launch was pretty risky. And it was, I think probably something that not everybody was sure would work. I think there's a quote somewhere that that John Young thought it was basically a 50-50 shot that this was going to work. And so putting two people on that orbiter on Columbia and watching it launch, was a little bit of a flyer, I think, but a well-informed one, of course, because NASA does its homework and was ready for that. I don't think in any case they would have launched thinking that anything would go dramatically wrong, but there was quite a bit learned from that first launch even.
1: And watching it land was a first.
0: Absolutely. Landing like an airplane out in the middle of the desert is not only dramatic, but also extraordinarily different from waiting for parachutes to unfurl and something dropping into the ocean, which is what we're seeing now with SpaceX launches. The launches are very unique in that you can reuse those rockets. The landings are now unique to a new generation, which is they're landing in the ocean again. So this is a very different experience for anybody who remembers what it was like to watch the space shuttle launch and land.
1: And Artemis will land in the ocean, correct? Yes,
0: Artemis will land in the ocean as well. So the Orion vehicle will re-enter the atmosphere, very much like Apollo. And they've been practicing quite a bit out in the ocean to get ready for how it's going to be to recover those. And the great thing is that we can rely on the experience of the last 6 years or so since SpaceX has been doing the same thing.
1: And this is Q&A from C-SPAN. We'll get right back to this conversation with the Smithsonian Space Shuttle curator, Jennifer Levasseur.
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Welcome aboard, my friends. You are tuned to Modern Jet Set. Thank you for flying the fancy skies. My name is Iris Berkeley. I am your pilot and your flight attendant for flight number 311 of the soundtrack to your utterly fabulous secret agent, oh, so funky life. This time we took off accompanied by Courtney Barnett from her spring 2026 fourth album, written right after she moved from Melbourne to Los Angeles. It's Creature of Habit. We heard Stay in Your Lane. We got Gringo Starr in the background at the moment with Girl from their eighth record, Sweethearts, from the Atlanta indie rockers. This time we're kind of getting a throwback surf kind of feel on this one. Super good track. And we've got so much more where this comes from. If you need to page any of our in-flight crew, just hit that button above your head with a picture of a cocktail umbrella on it, though, and someone will be around to help you out in a matter of moments. You can also email the flight deck if you'd like any time, day or night, at mail@modernjetset.com. Like I said, I think we got something for everyone in this here flight, so stick around. It's Modern Jet Set.

Thank you for flying with Modern Jet Set. I am Iris Berkeley. We're a little more than a quarter way through this hour-long flight. We kicked off that last set with something new from indie pop duo Howdy. It was Try, Try, Try from 2026's Big World. After that, Beth Orton from her self-produced ninth record, The Ground Above on Partisan, we heard Other Side. And then Jessica Hoop brought us Viv Over Drink from her self-produced album, her very first one, but it's her seventh record, Long Wave Home. We've got Skin Shape underneath right now, Will Dory. This one's recorded in London in 2027, but had artists from all over the globe. Umoja, the song is Azon de Magnin. We got more of these global vibes coming up, plus plenty more other things awaiting you. You need to say hi. In the meantime, it's mail@modernjetset.com. But let's just keep on sailing through these fancy skies.

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I guess, people.

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0: I'm versatile. 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

0: Reggae and dub vibes, vintage and modern, to bring us to the halfway point of today's Modern Jet Set Flight. First up in that last set was Patchy Man from 2025's Another Place, the LA one-man dub band Patchy Garcia. We heard ADSH, and then the Aggro Band with Sweet Like Candy, oft sampled, oft imitated, never equaled. A band commonly known as the Aggravators Studio Ensemble, put together in the 70s by Bunny Lee. And Ezra Collective plus Green Tea Pang on a killer collab called Helicopters. And that's an all-star follow-up benefit, Help Volume 2 for War Child, following up on the original 1995 album. And that's halfway through this flight, but we got another half straight up ahead, so fear not. And as always, thank you for flying the fancy skies.
1: 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It's great music for the good souls. 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Rhythm and news.

It's Modern Jets. Thank you for joining us on this hour-long jaunt through the fancy skies. We got some kind of 80s synth-pop vibes going on right now. This one is from Teen Blush. That's Chicago-based musician Ken Foss from 2019, which came out in 2026.

Cordelia. Before that, Genesis Owusu with a single called Human Again, and Charlie Chimmy kicked us off with Rico from Disco Chimmy from 2026's first record on the brand new Club Coco label. If you need more of this, do not worry. We got more Jet Set Vibin' for you anytime at all. 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

0: And friends, this is our final descent here on Modern Jet Set. We got Karate Boogaloo with a new one called Boogers Bounce of Joy in the background. A classic from Wildfire 70s and 80s Trinidad funk band. Before that, we heard The Rebels. The Marlowes with a beautiful track called Harap Dan Ragu from their latest D Hotel Malibu. And Pearl and the Oysters brought us Mandarin Moon from their 2026 record on Stone's Throw, Monkey Mind. I'm Iris Berkeley. I want to sincerely thank you for joining me on today's Flight of Fancy. If you heard anything you loved today, don't forget you can find this most recent flight and a full show archive whenever you need it at modernjetset.com. But until we meet again, stay safe, stay sane, stay sassy, and most importantly, stay sexy, my friends.
1: The Delmarva Peninsula is often called the land of pleasant living. 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

Aubrey Bug. That is I Think I Had Something Once, and that is the title tune from her debut LP out on the Dual Tone label. Aubrey Bug, a native of Illinois, these days making her home in Nashville. Jed Bowden with you here on Strange Currency with music still to come on this episode from Afghan Whigs. Also hear from Johanna Samuels and get to music by OK Cowgirl. Right now, it's time for one from Daisy the Great. This is Rest of My Life.

Family Stereo, that is a piece from Family Stereo's debut record, The Thread. It is called DLR, and it is taking its name from a train line in London, England, where Family Stereo's primary songwriter and one continuous member, Blake Watt, makes his home. And before that, from Australia, Body Type, that quartet is getting lots of praise with its brand new record, Tally. From Tally, we heard the tune Mulberry, and at the top, Daisy the Great from their new remix LP, The Rubber Teeth Talk with Friends, Rest of My Life, the Benet version. Jed Bowden with you here on Strange Currency with music still to come on this episode from Afghan Whigs. We're also going to hear from Ween going back to the Mollusk LP, plus selections by Fern Murphy, the Cleaners from Venus, Elvis Costello, and right now, Wesley Stace. This is a funny one.

0: Wesley Stace, that is music from his upcoming LP, One More Heist, and it's a piece titled A Funny One. Jed Bowden with you here on Strange Currency, with lots more music coming your way on this episode of the show, including selections from Afghan Whigs. We'll hear from OK Cowgirl's new LP, Rhinestone Cowgirl. Get to more music from Family Stereo's debut LP, The Thread. And hear new music by Richard Thompson, Robin Trower, and Steve Earle with Los Lobos. Going to take a pause right now for a break, however. On the other side of that, it's music from Shannon Lay.
1: 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High temperatures reach up to 85 this afternoon under clear skies. Northwesterly winds 5 to 10 miles an hour. Lows level off around 63 tonight. Clear skies. And that's a look at your forecast from Delmarva Public Media. I'm meteorologist Derek Height. Right now, 79.
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Aubrey Bug, that is a piece called Nosedive, and that comes from her new record. It's her debut LP called I Think I Had Something Once. And she grew up in the city of Granite City, Illinois, making her way down to Nashville, basically after college, studying both music and political science. I Loved You, Robert Pattinson, is the single from Penelope Isles, coming from that British outfit's latest LP, 3. And Shannon Lay at the top, her new album is Past the Veil. The tune we heard is What Does It Mean? What does it mean indeed? Well, it probably means that we have more music on the horizon for you, including selections from the Mountain Goats. We're going to hear from Aaron Lee Tasjan before this episode is over. We'll also get to new music by Robin Trower, Richard Thompson, and much, much more. Right now, it's time for one from Fen Lily. This is,

0: Fen Lily, that is a piece called Uh-Huh here on Strange Currency. Jed Bowden with you here on the show, and we have come to one of those moments where we need to pause for a very short break. On the other side of that, we'll get to music from the Afghan Whigs.
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2: 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High temperatures reach up to 85 this afternoon under clear skies, northwesterly winds 5 to 10 miles an hour. Lows level off around 63 tonight, clear skies. And that's a look at your forecast from Delmarva Public Media. I'm meteorologist Derek Height. Right now, 81.

Johanna Samuels, that is Two People, The Moon, and you can find that on the latest Johanna Samuels LP. It's called Sorry Kid. She was a recent guest on our podcast, Into Music. 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Just before that, Ween from the LP, The Mollusk, It's Gonna Be All Right. And at the top of the Afghan Whigs, My Lover. And coming up on this episode of Strange Currency, music on the way from the Mountain Goats. We'll also get to music by the Cleaners from Venus, hear from John Vanderslice, Elvis Costello, and much, much more. Right now, it's Squirrel Flower. This is Reelin'.

Squirrel Flower on Strange Currency. That is a brand new music from Squirrel Flower. In fact, it's a piece called Reelin'. Jed Bowden with you here on Strange Currency as we wind down this portion of the show. Looking ahead, we have selections on the way from Richard Thompson. Also hear from Aaron Lee Tasjan, get to music by The Mountain Goats, and Fen Lily along the way. In the meantime, we're going to pause and remind you that Strange Currency is a production of KMUW. 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Thanks again for listening. Again, we will see you in just a little bit. Going to close things out now with new music from OK Cowgirl. This is Rock and Roll Ruin My Life.

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I'm Jenny O'Connor, your host of Off the Charts, the show where I give you my favorites from this week's Americana and college radio charts so you can have the best playlist ever. Happy day, whenever you're listening. It's Off the Charts time, and we're starting predictably at number one on the Americana charts with Plans by Brandon Flowers.

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Those were a few songs from the Americana radio charts this week. You just heard Joshua Ray Walker with Outlaw from his most recent album, Ain't Dead Yet. That was released this past May. It reflects on some themes he was resonating with during his treatment for stage 3B colon cancer. So he talks about mortality, transformation, gratitude, things like that. Really great album if you have a chance to check it out. I would. So that was Outlaw from Joshua Ray Walker. Before that was Life on the Run by Brandi Carlile. And Heartstop by The Revivalist came before that at number 14 on this week's charts. That followed number 6, History Repeats Itself by American Aquarium. And the set was started by the vocalist of The Killers, Brandon Flowers, with his song Plans. And now, we're getting in an early start on Off the Cuff. For those of you who don't know, this is a segment where we spin a wheel and compare the songs from that spot on both the Americana and college radio charts. This week, we have number 46. And at number 46 on the college radio charts, we have Doria with New Energy. And on the Americana charts, we have Blown Up by Eddie Ninevolt, which debuted this week at number 46. So we'll start with Eddie.

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I'm Jenny O'Connor, your host of Off the Charts. You just heard Dorio with New Energy and Blowing Up by Eddie Ninevolt, which debuted at number 46 this week. Now, just a reminder, whether you're old or new or passing through, if you need a refresher of the songs you heard on today's episode of Off the Charts, you can go to delmarvapublicmedia.org, go to the Homegrown Shows tab, find all previous episodes and set lists of Off the Charts and all of our other music shows. So even if you're just here for a weekend, if you're passing through, whatever, you can always find these episodes again. You can listen again, or you can just find a song that I threw at you very quickly. Moving on. We are into the college radio charts. So I'm going to play you a quick Detour song. This is the Brook and the Bluff. They came out with a new song on August 12th, and it will be their lead single for their upcoming EP, Lookout Pond. But it's not yet on the college radio charts, but I had a vision, and I think it will be. So I'm going to play it for you. This is It Can't Be.

Mark.

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I'm Jenny O'Connor, your host of Off the Charts. You just heard Lincoln B by Galella. That followed Blackberry Marmalade by Vince Staples at number 33. That one's kind of a wonky one, but it's fun, kind of groovy. Before that, we had Yard Act, which is one of my new favorites. They were at number 9 this week, and that was their song Fiction. And the set was started with Brook and the Bluff with It Can't Be. Now we've got a few more college radio charts songs, and we're just going to keep rolling. This is Keep It to Yourself by Love Spells.

Listening to 90.7 FM WSDL, I'm Denny O'Connor, your host of Off the Charts. You just heard Cairo FM by Alewia. She's at number 46. Before that, you heard Love Spells with their song Keep It to Yourself. And now we're in our last set of the day. Everyone say, aww. Right. Cage the Elephant just dropped Beaches in Tennessee last month, which is a song about the lead singer's three-month stay in a psychiatric hospital in 2023. And I want to end on a little bit of a different note than that, so we're going to close out with Have Luck Country by Cola. But Cage the Elephant has a really interesting story in Beaches in Tennessee, so we're going to play that for you first.

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This is Sounds from the Mother Road, American Roots Music, right here on your public radio station. I'm Jamie Hoover. I'll be here for the next hour as we explore the last 70 years of roots music featuring Western swing, country, rockabilly, cowboy tunes, and the artists who continue those traditions today. We're going to feature some Western swing in here, a little rockabilly tunes, wind up with some happy cowboys from the Sons of the Pioneers, all coming up in this next hour on Sounds from the Mother Road. Started off with the Hot Club of Cowtown, their tribute to Bob Wills, and came out in 2010, What Makes Bob Holler and Osage Stomp. Our first set of music with a little Oklahoma-themed bass tunes in here with Dickie McBride and his Village Boys in Tulsa Twist.

Cliffy Stone, and He's a Real God, Okie. It's from a compilation album, Swingin' Hollywood Hillbilly Cowboys, and this is the album Capitol Towers and Cliffy Stone. Spade Cooley with Oklahoma Stomp, Wayne Hancock with his 2006 Bloodshot release, title track off the album Tulsa, and Dickie McBride and his Village Boys, 1941 Tulsa Twist. It's from the album Heroes of Country Music, Volume 1, Legends of Western Swing, from Rhino Records, 1996. You're tuned to Sounds from the Mother Road, American Roots Music. Caleb Clotter out of the Pacific Northwest, his 2009 album, Western Country, My Time Is Gonna Come.

Acoustic Ramblers from their Sugar Hill release 2007, Made in the Shade and Some of These Days. DiGiro Bonetta and You Drive Me Crazy, Bud Hobbs, Honey, There Ain't No Pleasing You, Stompin' Singers and Western Swingers, and some more from the golden era of Western Swing music from 1947. Also Loudie Moore and the album released from West Side Records out of Great Britain in 2000, I'm Not Broke But I'm Badly Bent, the best of the King Star Day recordings, 1953 to 1963, I'm Gonna Tell You Something. And Caleb Clauder and a song that he wrote, My Time Is Gonna Come, his album Western Country. This is Sounds from the Mother Road, American Roots Music, right here on your public radio station. Jamie Hoover, such a pleasure and privilege to be here to bring you these great tunes. Carrie Lee and the Satellites, and Throw a Little Wood on the Fire.

Tommy Duncan and Who Drank the Beer While I Was in the Rear, Beneath a Neon Star and a Honky Tonk from Bear Family Records, 1996. Paul Howard and his Arkansas Cotton Pickers, Texas Boogie, and we also had Curly Williams and his Georgia Peaches, Saturday Night Rag. Carrie Lee and the Satellites from 2006, brought to you via satellite, Throw a Little Wood on the Fire. A little rockabilly coming your way with Carl Perkins, all coming up next.

Moon Mullican and the Showboys, Let Me Rock You Baby. Also Al Dexter from 1950, Heidi Ho, Boogie on a Saturday Night. Del Watson and the Texas Two, Big Daddy from Red House Records, The Sun Sessions. And Carl Perkins with Pointy Toe Shoes from 1959. Going to wind up this edition of the Mother Road with a Great Recession Orchestra, Pee Wee King, and Be a Happy Cowboy with the Sons of the Pioneers.

Sons of the Pioneers with Happy Cowboy. This is from an album that was released by Bloodshot Records and Soundies in 2001. It's their 1940 recordings in Chicago, Symphonies of the Sage. Pee-wee King, Hogwild 2, and the Great Recession Orchestra from Fort Worth, Texas. Have You Ever Heard of Milton Brown and Chinese Honeymoon? This has been Sounds from the Mother Road, our weekly exploration of 70 years or so of American roots music. We featured Western swing, country, rockabilly, cowboy tunes, and those artists who continue those traditions today. I'm Jamie Hoover. As always, such a pleasure and privilege to be here. And until next time, happy trails.

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1: Jazz has always boasted an interdependent relationship with showbiz, often being used as a backdrop in film and on stage. But sometimes, the music can take the foreground and snowball into a life of its own. I'm Stephen Philip Harvey, and you're listening to Jazz Origins, where we highlight iconic jazz albums that paved the way for how we play today. Today, we're looking at the album A Charlie Brown Christmas by the Vince Guaraldi Trio. It's the soundtrack to the famed 1965 Christmas special starring Sunday's favorite comic strip. With original compositions and holiday arrangements, the album sets a programmatic backdrop to the Charlie Brown story.

Originals, like Skating and Christmas Time Is Here, give the listener programmatic scenes from the holidays, from an evening on the ice to a children's winter concert. To add, there are contemplative takes on classics like O Tannenbaum and Hark the Herald Angels Sing. The soundtrack's popularity is solidified in music history with tribute piano trio shows given in many major cities every December. 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
1: Hot ginger and dynamite.
2: Basil Fomine was a composer, arranger, conductor, and very nearly a one-man band. You're on The Soundbeat.
1: The way they can entertain would hurry a hurricane. Bang-a-nacky-sacky, where the fellas do the baggy and the women wicky-wacky-woo.
2: Born Wassily Fomine in Kharkov, Russia, Basil Fomine headed the Basil Fomine Orchestra. Here they are with 1928 medley recorded in 1942.
1: By jingo, it's worth the price. Back-a-nacky-sacky, where the fellas shoot a baggy and the women wicky-wacky-woo.
2: The orchestra was a fixture at New York's Savoy Plaza Hotel and the Waldorf Astoria in the 1930s and performed with the USO during World War II. Basil Fomine is perhaps best known for his accordion arrangement of George Gershwin's Rhapsody in Blue. He's probably least known as the inventor of an instrument he called the basophone, a piano, harmonium, vibraphone, chimes, and cymbal all rolled into one. Get on the Soundbeat whenever you want. 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
4: 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I'm Elsa Chang.
0: And I'm Adrian Florido. It was over 45 years ago when Dolly Parton clicked her nails and realized, that sounds kind of like a typewriter. That's how one of her most famous songs came to life.
5: Working 9 to 5, what a way to make a living, barely getting by, it's all taking and no giving.
0: 9 to 5 was written for the movie of the same name. It became an anthem for working women. Dolly Parton died today.

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1: This is Asian View from NHK World Japan. I'm Keiko Kitagawa. The administration of U.S. President Donald Trump is ramping up its campaign against the International Criminal Court. It's imposing sanctions on the court's leadership, including President Akane Tomoko. U.S. officials have objected to the court's approval of an investigation into alleged war crimes by American troops in Afghanistan. They have also condemned an arrest warrant issued for Israeli Prime Minister Benjamin Netanyahu over alleged war crimes. The ICC criticized the sanctions and says it'll continue to work independently. South Korean media outlets say an annual joint military exercise with the U.S. has been scaled back. This comes after President Trump ordered the Pentagon to substantially reduce it. Trump announced the order on social media on Sunday. He said the exercise sends a totally inappropriate and hostile signal to North Korea. South Korean public broadcaster KBS reported that the duration of the drill has been cut in half, meaning it will end this week. Russia's foreign ministry has launched a protest with Japan after Tokyo objected to Russian President Vladimir Putin's visit to an island in what Japan calls the Northern Territories. On the day of Putin's visit, Japanese Prime Minister Takaichi Sanae said the islands are an inherent territory of Japan in light of historical facts and based on international law. The Russian ministry on Tuesday summoned Japan's ambassador Muto Akira. It said Deputy Foreign Minister Mikhail Galuzin expressed a firm protest. Japan's embassy in Moscow said Muto explained Japan's position on the matter. We are broadcasting from NHK in Tokyo. You can listen to our program on the NHK World Japan website.
2: 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I'm Elsa Chang.
3: And I'm Mary Louise Kelly. When Tayari Jones and Ann Patchett get to talking, it can be hard to get a word in edgeways. The two women are writers. Their latest books, Kin for Jones, Whistler for Patchett, are two of the biggest, buzziest novels so far this year. Now, these two women are also friends, pen pals, swapping letters back and forth about their lives, how the work is going. I got to sit down with both of them on Saturday on stage at the Library of Congress National Book Festival. Here's a taste of that conversation, which flowed from love to undergarments to the similar ways they think about writing characters. Over to Tayari Jones.
4: When I'm writing a novel, I spend so much time with those characters.
5: That's right.
4: I don't want to spend time with people for whom I have contempt, right? So I only write characters that I understand their point of view. I may not agree with their actions, but I understand why they do it, and I can see a road to redemption for each. And that's just the way that I am as a person. I think it's the way that

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4: When Dublin Band Sprints were recording this song, they went so hard the amp caught fire.
5: I thought I was having a stroke because I smelt burnt toast for about half an hour. I was the one playing the guitar. And I was like, it's getting kind of hot in here. And
6: we were like, you're crazy.
5: Everyone's in the control room, we kind of talk to them. I'm like, can you guys not smell that?
4: Sprint's frontwoman Carla Chubb and guitarist Zach Stevenson talk about almost setting the room ablaze during the making of their latest album, All That Is Over, and about finding success at a time when it feels like the world is on fire.
5: We became full-time musicians for the first time, despite having done this since we were kids, essentially, and we put our second record out, and it was a very, very beautiful time, but it was also set against the backdrop of a world that's never been uglier.
4: Sense of Place Dublin kicks off with Sprints today. I'm Raina Duris. This is World Cafe. 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Here's World Party. 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

0: Walk slow, it's coming round the corner, you can hear it call. It's coming round the bend, it's moving fast and hard. It hits you like a freight train.
1: 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That song is on their new album, All That Is Over, which is out now. I've been speaking with Carla and Zach from Sprints. This has been awesome. Thank you so, so much.
2: 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My pleasure.
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1: 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Go there and hit subscribe. Here is one of the young Irish bands who are kind of leading the way right now. Visited the cafe a couple of years ago. It is Fontaines DC, Televised Mind, live for World Cafe.

0: this.
1: Huge song. That is Starburster, performed live for World Cafe by Fontaines DC. Thank you again to Sprints. That's the band you heard today earlier this hour, kicking off our new Sense of Place Dublin series. Thanks also to the Wincote Foundation, who makes Sense of Place possible, and World Cafe senior producer Kimberly Dunod, who worked on that session. 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We make it at WXPN at the University of Pennsylvania in Philadelphia. I'm Raina Duras. 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